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1: 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Again, that's Anthony Griffin at 216-658-4675. Staying Connected. The Staying Connected group is a monthly meeting held for 6 months for clients that have completed the Vision of Success program. Staying Connected gives clients additional opportunities to hear from speakers and receive ongoing support from their peers who are sharing similar experiences. 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
3: Hello, good people. It's Yolanda Lawler. I'm here today reading from Reader's Digest, June 2024. This first snippet falls up under World of Good Reasons to Smile. Heard any good jokes? There's an old payphone in Washington, D.C. where, if you press a button, you can hear a gag like this. How does the polygamous hippie count his wives? One Mrs. Hippie, two Mrs. Hippie. The voice belongs to Don Rutledge, a teacher and the creator of the Jokes Phone. Because he thought it would be fun, Rutledge, who lives nearby, bought the phone online, replaced its guts with a computer, and placed it on the street. Press number one, it's free, to hear a knock-knock joke, or number two, for a kid's joke. Pressing number five plays fun facts. You can also press zero to chat with a random guy who thinks he has all the answers. That guy is Rutledge, who told Washingtonian that callers often are, quote, freaked out that somebody actually answers, unquote. So they hang up, quote, but sometimes they stay on and I just talk to them, unquote. This next snippet is written under All in a Day's Work. No one has ever suggested that learning English was easy, and that goes for the best and brightest students, some of whom take my English as a second language course. I realized this was the case when one young woman expressed her gratitude for the class by saying to me, quote, I thank you from the heart of my bottom, unquote. Submitted by Yiffum Broad. Sign spotted outside a local auto body shop. Quote, the next time we meet will be by accident, unquote. Submitted by Steve Bursler. Ever wanted to call your coworker a name? Here are a few choice ones to pick from. Drill bit, small boring tool. Kit Kat, always taking a break. Justin, does just enough not to get fired. Lantern, not very bright and has to be carried. E.T., just wants to go home. Submitted by ifunny.co. I am the first to admit Sapolsky is not the easiest name to pronounce or spell. That became abundantly clear on my first day on the job as a programmer when I answered a phone call from a coworker. She hesitantly asked, "Hi, is this Robert?" Long pause. S. Many letters I. Submitted by Robert Sapolsky. Last year, police in British Columbia fielded more than 2.3 million 911 calls. Here are the less than urgent reasons why some were made. 1. To ask for directions home from the Drake concert. 2. The traffic light was taking too long to turn green. 3. They lost a nose ring down the shower drain. 4. The Uber Eats order was taking too long. 5. A burger joint wouldn't let them in before opening. 6. They couldn't find their cell phone. And 7. The barber gave them a bad haircut. Submitted by CTV News. I'm a school nurse. One day, a student came into my office vomiting and feeling nauseated. I had him lie down, and then I called his father, who didn't seem the least bit concerned. Quote, "He doesn't have a stomach virus," he insisted. "My wife's just a bad cook," unquote. Submitted by Diane Nicoloff. This excerpt is written under Your True Stories, and its title is Popping the Question, Engagement Stories from Both Sides of the Bin. A match lit in heaven. Mitch loves cigars, and I love the smell and buying them for him. Every time he smoked one, he'd take the cigar band off and place it on my finger. On our one-year anniversary, we took a motorcycle ride to a boisterous Irish pub. He lit up a cigar, and as usual, I put out my hand. He placed the band on my ring finger and asked me to marry him. Once I realized he meant it, I quickly said yes. He asked if I wanted a special ring, and I said yes, but something unfussy that I could wear 24/7. The romantic in him surprised me once again. He designed matching rings shaped like cigar bands with our initials entwined. Submitted by Shannon Messingberg. Head over heels and toes. My husband was so excited to propose that he stopped at my pedicure appointment on his way home from the jewelry store. He walked in, showed me the ring, and asked me to marry him in the middle of the nail salon. I said yes and gave him a kiss, and he said he'd see me when I finished. The funniest part is that the nail technician didn't even look up. Submitted by Tammy Carpenter Fisher. A love you can't extinguish. My boyfriend called one day with shocking news. His house burned down while he was at work. We'd talked about getting engaged soon, and he told me that he'd bought a ring and stored it in his sock drawer. The site was nothing but ash when we arrived. We ducked under the yellow tape and stood where his bedroom dresser had been, digging through the ash until we came across burned socks. We kept going, soon finding a signed ring box. I opened it and saw the ring. It was tarnished but intact. When I asked what I should do with it, he blurted, quote, "Put it on," unquote. And just like that, we were engaged. Submitted by Barb Weimer. A really personal ad. I wanted to make my proposal memorable for my sweetheart, so I placed an ad in the Los Angeles Times. Quote, "Susan, you are perfect. I love you forever. Will you marry me? Don," unquote. It dawned on me that many others had probably done that already, and I wanted another way to ensure my proposal was one of a kind. The night the ad was published, I directed her to it. While standing on my head and eating a cream puff, a flair that certainly made it a first, she loved it and said yes, placing her own ad in the Times. Quote, Don, you are perfect. I love you forever. Yes, I will marry you. Susan, unquote. Our marriage has been a head over heels cream puff since. Submitted by Don Sessions. Take the plunge, not a plunge. Christian and I were kayaking in Pottsburg Creek in Jacksonville, Florida, when I noticed something yellow floating in the water. I paddled closer and said, quote, "Oh no, someone lost their boat key," unquote. I pulled the floating keychain in with my paddle and realized the tag read, quote, "Will you marry me?" unquote. The most gorgeous ring was attached to the chain. Christian pedaled back to me, asked me to remove my sunglasses, and said the sweetest things about our love before asking me to marry him. Of course, I accepted and struggled not to go overboard as I hugged and smooched my new fiancé. Submitted by Chelsea Ornils. Sealing the deal. One Christmas, my daughter Lexi's boyfriend asked me to help with his proposal. We have an old German tradition of hiding a pickle ornament in the tree, and the finder earns an extra present. On Christmas morning, my other daughter convincingly tussled with Lexi as they searched, but made sure Lexi came up with the pickle. I handed Lexi her bonus present, which she unwrapped with glee, then looked confused when she realized it was a ring. I told her to look to her right, where Justin was kneeling beside her. Lexi was so surprised and happy, she burst into tears. They'll be married this September. Submitted by Christine Snyder. Will you marry me? My partner and I had been together for more than 20 years when he decided to update our wills. During a Zoom call, our lawyer asked if we were married. When we said no, he said, well, why the heck not? Unquote. I stammered about marriage tax penalties and he countered with a rundown of the benefits. After we hung up, I sheepishly walked into the room where my partner was, got down on one knee and asked him if he would marry me. He grinned, also got on one knee and asked me the same. We both said yes. Then, with our bad knees, helped each other up. Submitted by HW from Washington, D.C. A quick title update. My girlfriend and I traveled from California to Oklahoma to visit her family. While we were out shopping, her mother ran into a friend and introduced us. Quote, "This is my daughter, Trish," she said. Then she turned to me and said, quote, "This is David, my daughter's..." She paused, unsure how to title me. I looked at Trish and said, quote, "Will you marry me?" Surprised, she said yes. I turned to the other women and proudly proclaimed, "Fiance!" Submitted by David Chilton. Continuing to read under Your True Stories, Popping the Question, Engagement Stories from Both Sides of the Bin, this last snippet is entitled, The Right Kind of Red Flags. I just moved from Ohio to Texas for my boyfriend when his employer suddenly transferred him to the Netherlands. We continued dating long distance and eventually had begun talking about marriage when I received a package containing 7 flag patches with no note of exclamation. My first step was to identify the countries, but some weren't country flags at all. Do the stripe flags go this way or that way? And there was a duplicate. It took some doing, but I finally solved his puzzle. Malaysia, Amsterdam, Russia, Yemen, Morocco, and England. Aha! Marry me! I sent a photo with 3 flags. Yap, Estonia, and Schleswig-Holstein. He still insists I said yes. He proposed traditionally on his next trip home. But for me, the flag proposal couldn't be topped. We married at the United Nations Chapel in New York City soon after. Submitted by Louise Hauser. This excerpt is titled, When a Snake Fell from the Sky, by Derek Burnett. 8 billion people inhabit planet Earth. 30 million live in Texas, residents of the town Silsby, just west of the Louisiana state line. Number roughly 7,000. Let's estimate, for the sake of argument, that on any given Tuesday evening, 20 of those Silsby residents are out cutting their grass. Out of all of those 20 mowers and 7,000 Silsby residents and 30 million Texans and 8 billion humans, only one that we know of, 65-year-old Peggy Jones, was unlucky enough to have a living, writhing snake fall out of the sky and onto her. The story only gets weirder. Peggy and her husband, Wendell Jones, were tending a property they owned just outside the Silsby city limits on July 25, 2023. Wendell was out front, weed eating, while Peggy drove a tractor, pulling a mowing machine around the big piece of open land out back. They'd waited till evening to do the work, avoiding the nearly 100-degree temperatures of the afternoon. Out of sight, in earshot of Wendell, Peggy was lost in thought, hands on the wheel, when suddenly a 3.5 to 4 foot snake dropped out of the clear blue sky onto her forearm. This is not something one expects to happen. Quote, "At that particular moment, I don't know if I realized it was a snake," Peggy says. "You're out here, there's grasshoppers and little flying bugs, so you automatically just kind of sling it off. Just an automatic reaction. And that's exactly what I did," unquote. But this creature did not sling, it clung, having immediately coiled itself tightly around her arm. A millisecond later, when she realized that the creature on her arm was a snake, and a big one, she shrieked and flailed more wildly. She had no idea what kind of snake the heavens had favored her with, nor did she much care to know. Quote, "To me, a snake is a snake," unquote, she says. The story is just getting going. But let's pause here to settle a couple of questions. First, why would a snake fall out of the sky? Two main reasons. According to Vincent Cobb, a snake expert from Middle Tennessee State University, sometimes snakes lose their footing, as it were, and tumble from trees onto unfortunate passerby. And sometimes they're dropped by a hawk that had been meaning to eat them. In this case, there was no tree, which implicates the hawk. But second question, if a snake falls from the sky onto an outstretched forearm, would it really wrap itself around the arm just that fast? Or wouldn't it kind of slide off and slither away through the grass? Quote, "The snake could very likely have hit the arm and then fallen to the ground," unquote, Cobb says. Quote, "But I'm not surprised it wrapped around her arm because that's a safety response. Snakes don't have legs and arms. It landed on something. The only way it can hang on to it is to wrap around it," unquote. So we continue the story, having established that Peggy Jones was doubly unlucky. She'd been directly beneath a clumsy hawk, and the snake that hit her was blessed with superior reflexes, fixing itself instantaneously to her arm. Not like a constrictor aiming to crush its prey, but like a beast with no intention to leave, squeezing just hard enough to bruise. No amount of flailing could rid her of the reptile, which now began striking at her face. If that's not sufficiently appalling, allow Peggy to make it even worse. Quote, "Take your hand and hold it at arm's length and look at it," she says. "That's about the size of your hand. But now put your hand up to your face. It looks huge, right? To me, this snake looked like a super huge monster coming at me," unquote. Leaning and straining her head, neck, and shoulder as far away from her right arm as possible, Peggy screamed for Wendell. After a few seconds, she realized he wasn't coming. She was alone in this battle, so she appealed to the only being that could conceivably be of aid, quote, "Help me, Jesus," unquote, she yelled. Cobb emphasizes that in striking repeatedly at Peggy, the snake was not just being mean. It was terrified. Quote, "It just got through being attacked by a hawk," unquote, he says. Quote, "It falls on her arm and wraps itself around, just trying to hang on to what it fell onto. And then it sees this woman's face 2 feet from it. The snake sees this as another predator. That's why the snake is striking at her face. It wasn't attacking her. It was defending itself," unquote. With the tractor still rolling, the mower still cutting, Peggy still screaming and flinging, and Wendell still blissfully weed eating out front, Peggy's consciousness was abruptly invaded by yet another burst of sensory input, too bizarre to register. Now a hawk was there on her arm, clutching at the snake with its razored talons, ferociously beating its wings around and above her head in a thunderous flapping thorum. Her heart nearly beat through her sternum. To make sense of this startling development, let's now learn a little about hawks. Why would one drop a snake from the sky? And would a hawk really brave a noisy tractor and shrieking human to go back for its lost prey? Kevin McWan, a biologist at the Lab of Ornithology at Cornell University, says it's not that uncommon for a hawk to drop a snake. Quote, "It's hard to be a hawk," unquote, he explains. "They have to learn how to catch stuff and kill it without getting hurt and letting it get away. And that's not easy to do." Rural folklore holds that hawks kill snakes by deliberately dropping them from on high, sometimes aiming specifically for barbed wire fences. "Not likely," says McQuan. "When snatched up by a hawk, unless they've been instantly dispatched, snakes might wrap around the bird's feet, a wing, its body. If the snake is wriggling and wiggling and trying to fight back," he says, "the hawk could lose its grip while it's flying along." Cobb concurs. The hawk has to drop it or maybe go down with the snake. Indeed, both experts are aware of causes in which hawks have been done in by their serpentine prey. So, okay, the hawk drops the snake accidentally, or perhaps out of sheer self-preservation. But would a hawk really plunge down to retrieve its prey from a human astride a chugging tractor with a clattering mower behind? Quote, "It strikes me as pretty weird," unquote, McGowan says. Quote, "This is an extraordinarily unusual occurrence. Most hawks are scared of people. This one should have been, but apparently wasn't," unquote. But he has a theory that might explain this unusually bold behavior. It's conceivable this is a young bird hatched this year and still trying to figure out how to do things, he says. This hawk hadn't learned the classic life lesson about just letting some things go. I mean, if it's a big snake, it's a big hunk of meat, and you hate to lose it, McGowan says. So the hawk certainly would have the urge to retrieve it. Quick tally of Peggy Jones' abysmally bad luck thus far in the story. Hawks don't usually drop their prey, but this one did, managing to hit her with it. Snakes don't always catch themselves and wrap around the thing they landed on, but this one did. And to cap it off, not all hawks are fakeless juveniles just learning their trade and thus foolish enough to come back for their fumbled prey, but this one seems to have been. We continue. The hawk seized the snake and pulled with much power that Peggy could feel it lift her arm forcefully skyward. "I felt a good tug," she says. "But that's when you could feel that the snake was holding on tight," unquote. Before Peggy could react, the hawk flew off empty-handed, as it were. "Not surprising," says Cobb. "Snakes are quite muscular, and those coils are hard to break." For the briefest moment, Peggy was left alone again with an even more beleaguered snake As the tractor zigzagged crazily up toward the mobile homes, the couple ran out. But as quickly as a hawk had disappeared, it reappeared, again beating the air about Peggy's head, again clutching and slashing at her arm with its talons. Again, the hawk failed and departed. A moment later, another passed, another vicious grabbing, another failure. "Oh, my Lord, please help me. Something's got to give here," Peggy thought. And something did give. The snake, weakened from constant attacks by the hawk's talons. On its fourth sortie, the bird of prey managed to yank the snake off Peggy's arm and abscond with its meal. Peggy was now snake and hawk free, but she was still mortified. Looking at her bloodied forearm, all she could think was, "This is not good." Her flesh had been brutally torn, bruised, and punctured. She stopped the tractor, reeling with adrenaline. Wendell, who had just finished out front, was there beside her now, having heard her scream, and was begging to know what was wrong. She tried to tell him, but was so upset that her words were unintelligible. Wendell loaded his injured wife into their truck and raced toward the hospital. During the drive, he got her calm enough that he could begin to understand what she was saying. It sounded like she said that a snake fell out of the air. "A snake?" he said. "A snake did all that to your arm?" "No," she answered, frustrated. "The hawk did that to me." She managed to convey the broadest outlines of what happened. But then a new realization hit her. She was having trouble seeing out of her right eye. "Okay," Wendell said. "We're almost there. We're almost there." At the emergency room entrance, he helped her out of the vehicle. "Oh," he said, "there's something on your glasses. That's why you can't see." He removed the glasses and the cloudiness that had blocked her vision vanished. The ER workers cleaned her wounds and carefully inspected her skin for snake bites, miraculously finding none, and wiped from the right lens of her eyeglasses a milky yellowish fluid. "There was venom on my glasses," Peggy says, "and there was a little chip in them. They weren't chipped before this." With no sign of having been bitten, she was bandaged, put on a course of antibiotics, and released. Three questions remain. Was that really venom on her glasses? What kind of snake was it? And what kind of hawk? Definitive answers to these three are impossible to come by. The fluid from the lenses was never tested. At the hospital, all those assembled assumed it was venom because a snake had been involved. Vincent Cobb acknowledges that venom is yellowy and vicious as described, but for this to have been venom and for Peggy not to have been bitten would be so freakingly unlikely that his gut tells him it was some other substance, perhaps mouth secretions from the snake. Then again, he concedes, it could have been venom. After all, what other parts of the story aren't freakishly unlikely? Regarding the snake's ID, all Peggy Jones can tell you is that the creature was dark in color and long. She and Wendell figured out it measured about 3.5 feet and 4 feet by wrapping a tape measure twice around her forearm and extending it back to her face. On that scant information, Cobb says, the specimen of interest could be any of 6 to 8 species, including the pine, speckled king, prairie king, Texas rat, coach whip, and southern black racer. If the snake was indeed venomous, adds Cobb, that probably narrows it to the timber rattlesnake or perhaps the cottonmouth. McGon is closer to confident about the species of hawk. "Sometimes we say it's a red-tailed until proven otherwise," he says, noting that red-tailed hawks are the most often observed species, hunting in the open and perching on poles and fences. "But it could also have been a red-shouldered hawk. Far less likely, yet possible," McGon says, "would be a Swainson's hawk." It's taken longer for Peggy's psyche to heal than her arm. The encounter still haunts her. For months after the incident, she scarcely slept. Every time she closed her eyes, she would relive the terrifying ordeal. Fangs, feathers, talons. But too tough to be defeated by nightmares, she returned to working outdoors. She made but one change in response to the nasty tricks of Mother Nature played on her that day. In August, she and Wendell went out and bought her a spanking new zero-turn lawnmower. It has a canopy that covers a whole entire thing. We shopped canopy first and mower second. I got the biggest top that there is. The canopy is built of aluminum tread plate. Peggy made a sign for it, visible from above. A red circle with a line through it, crossing out a wriggling reptile and featuring two simple words, no snakes. End of excerpt. These next snippets are under quotable quotes, Ali Wong, Ringo Starr, Coco Gauff, and more. The goal is not to have an incredible career. The goal is to have an incredible life. Quoted by Ali Wong, comedian in The Hollywood Reporter. It's the perfect degree of fame. I'm a famous writer in a country where nobody reads. Quoted by John Grisham, author in Time. I don't pray for results. I just ask that I get the strength to give it my all. Quoted by Coco Gauff, tennis player at the 2023 U.S. Open. Old age is a privilege that is denied to a lot of people. I used to think 36 was really old. Then, as soon as I got cancer, I was like, 36 is really young. Quoted by Hannah Fry, mathematician in The Guardian. And our final quote under quotable quotes, my mouth is faster than my brain. All my life, strange things like that have come out, like the phrase, hard day's night. Quoted by Ringo Starr, musician, in AARP, the magazine. That's it for Reader's Digest, June of 2024. Moving on towards July, August 2024 of Reader's Digest, I will be reading snippets under Laughter, the Best Medicine. A jeweler spots a shoplifter trying to steal a necklace and nabs him. Quote, listen, the crook says, you don't want any trouble and I don't want any trouble. What do you say I just buy the necklace and we forget this ever happened? The jeweler agrees. He writes up a sales slip and hands it to the crook. You know, says the crook, this is more than I wanted to spend. Mind showing me something less expensive? Unquote. Two men are seated on a train. One pulls out his phone and shows the other a photo of his girlfriend. Isn't she beautiful? He asks. The second man responds, if you think she's beautiful, you should see my wife. Oh, is she gorgeous too? No, she's an optician. Submitted by David Mitiff. The Van Gogh Family Tree. 1. Vincent's dizzy aunt, Verta Gogh. 2. The brother who ate prunes, Gotta Go. 3. His musician uncle. Where did he go? 4. The nephew who drove a stagecoach, Wells Fargo. 5. The ballroom dancing aunt, Tango. 6. The little bouncy nephew, Pogo. And 7. His niece who drives an RV, Winnie Bay Go. Submitted by Planet Proctor Newsletter. What do you call it when your parachute doesn't open? Jumping to a conclusion? Submitted by Alice Murray. A salesman is at a barber convention demonstrating an unbreakable comb by putting it through all sorts of stress. As his piece de resistance, he bends the comb in half. Crack! It unexpectedly snaps. Unfazed, he holds up both halves for all to see, saying, and this is what an unbreakable comb looks like on the inside, unquote. Submitted by B2BSalesConnections.com. The biggest challenge for the average mind is thinking outside the box. Submitted by Daniel Fetch. An American couple, lost while driving through Canada, stopped at a gas station. The man gets out of the car, goes into the station, and asks the attendant, "Can you tell me where we are?" The attendant says, "Saskatoon, Saskatchewan." The man nods and goes back to his car. "Did he tell you where we are?" his wife asks. "No," says the husband. "He doesn't speak English." Submitted by Cora. This next reading is found under Humor in Uniform. A colonel I heard speak at a convention told me the time he was transferred from San Diego to Germany. It was up to his wife to get their 8 rambunctious children to Europe by herself. After an hours-long layover in Baltimore, which she spent chasing and corralling her brood, they finally arrived in Germany, exhausted. At customs, the official asked if she was carrying contraband, such as drugs, alcohol, or weapons. The colonel's wife replied, "I assure you, if I had any of those items, I would have used them all by now." Submitted by Ronald Niedermeyer. During mail call one day, our sergeant bellowed out, "Lee One, Lee One." No one by that name came afterward. After 2 or 3 more unanswered calls, a GI wounded aloud, "Do you mean Leon?" Submitted by Don Geslamino. Who knew? The rock band Foo Fighters gets its name from UFOs observed during World War II by Allied and Axis pilots. Scientists may have finally identified the previously unidentified objects, plasmas found naturally in the atmosphere. Plasma represents the 4th state of matter distinct from solid, liquid, and gas. England's The Telegraph explained, and it's attracted to electrical charge of aircraft. It wasn't just pilots who spotted the UFOs. In 1965, astronaut Frank Borman, aboard Gemini 7, reported a Foo Fighter telling Houston, "Boogie at 10 o'clock, high." This final excerpt that I'll be reading with you all on today is under Department of Wit, and the title is A Race Well Limp. Submitted by James Breakwell. I'm walking around the house with a severe limp and actively second-guessing every decision I've ever made. That can only mean one thing. I just ran my 1 race for the year. For the 2nd time in a row, my 13-year-old, Betsy, accompanied me on this foolish endeavor because the best mistakes are made in tandem. We both went into the 7-mile course with no training, and it showed. Determination and a can-do attitude are no match for gravity and distance. As an extremely sedentary person, it's important for me to occasionally do something semi-athletic to remember that it's much better to not move. I'm greatly envious of those coral reef creatures that sit in one spot their entire life while plankton filters through their mouth holes. I'm out here working for my food while the ocean basically has free DoorDash 24/7. It was a mistake for mankind to give up gills. Bessie and I were accompanied to the race by a group of 3 extremely in-shape people. You wouldn't think that such individuals would want to associate with me, but we all live in the same Indianapolis suburb. I lift weights because it's the form of exercise that requires me to move the least. I can literally do it while sitting down. These guys bike and run countless miles, often in the same day. One has done dozens of Spartan races, which are grueling obstacle courses that require you to crawl through mud, flip tires, and throw spears. Another is training for a triathlon. He's the worst because in addition to being faster than me on foot, in the water, and on wheels, he can also outlift me. I was the leader of our expedition because I told everyone about the race. And also, I own a minivan. The race is in my hometown in Illinois, and I've been doing it almost every year since I was Betsy's age. I peaked about 15 years ago and have been phoning it with performances of various levels of inaptitude ever since. Why do I keep going if I no longer enjoy it and I'm getting worse every year? Tradition, mostly. A bad idea is somehow less bad if you do it consistently at regular intervals. Besides, I don't dislike the whole race, just the running part. I like seeing all the running club members I've known since childhood, and I love the free beer afterward. Running is just a minor stumbling block on the way to the good stuff. My athletic friends don't understand any of this. While they're all laid-back, well-adjusted individuals, they're also good at things, which skews their perspective of the world. All three had a reasonable chance of winning the race. That wasn't enough of a challenge for one of the guys. When I messaged our group chat to let everyone know what time I picked them up Saturday morning, he said he didn't need a ride. He was going to ride his bike there. I don't mean a motorcycle, but an actual bicycle with pedals. The race was 66 miles away by interstate. If you take back roads, it's more like 84. He set out in the dark at 4 a.m. to meet us at 10 a.m. We arrived at almost exactly the same time. After biking for hours, he stretched a bit, then beat me by 9 minutes in a 7-mile run. He's probably not even sore today. Afterward, he tossed the bike in my minivan for the return journey. I should have made him ride it home. Bessie was a trooper. She finished the race for the second year in a row. She's not a huge fan of the running part either, but she likes the adventure of going places with me and hanging out. As for how I ran, I did better than I thought I would, even with my considerable slowdown from last year. My expectations for myself were very low. No one puts less pressure on me than me. I was actually having a strong race through most of the course, between 4 and 5 miles. I felt so good that I wondered why I was only doing this once a year. Then I hit mile 6, and my body reminded me. The human form is like a convoy of ships. It can only go as fast as its slowest part. Usually, the lagging component is my breathing. I simply can't guzzle enough oxygen to get my awkward, unwieldy body to go. This time, it was my legs. I pushed until I had a mile left, at which point my quads and hamstrings decided they were done. Still, I can honestly say I gave everything I had. My slow, plodding finish was actually a victory shuffle that proves I gave it my all. I don't need a huge trophy to commemorate my heroic performance. My grossly swollen knee is enough of a souvenir. As I slowly made my way to the finish line, I had no idea how the rest of the group placed. I thought it would be funny if my friends came in first, second, and third, and people got the impression that our nondescript suburb was somehow a running powerhouse. They actually finished between 4th and 12th. Our fastest guy cut 5 minutes off his run last year, yet there were still 3 people ahead of him. He didn't get a medal, but he did come away with an even better trophy, a massive, authentic, made-in-Japan German beer stein I picked up from a secondhand store years ago. It's basically our group's most improved award. I took it home last year because it's not hard to get better from rock bottom. When I passed the stein on to its new owner, I was supposed to fill it with beer and present it on one knee. Our top guy doesn't drink beer, which definitely has nothing to do with why he's so fast. So I gave him the beer stein full of diet soda instead. A day later, even as my entire body tells me I'm an idiot, I can't help but feel that the race was a success. Everyone in our group wants to do it next year. My 11-year-old, May, starts cross country this fall. I strongly suspect I can talk her into racing with me at least once. Kids don't actually know you're giving them bad advice until they test it for themselves. Parenthood is all about destroying your children's trust, one misguided family tradition at a time. As for me, I'll keep doing this race as long as my legs can support me. I proved I can still roll out of bed and run 7 miles, even if those 7 miles will prevent me from getting out of bed for all the days thereafter. End of excerpt and end of my time with you all on today. This has been Yolanda Lawler reading from Reader's Digest, the month.

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One day, you finally knew what you had to do, and began, though the voices around you kept shouting their bad advice, though the whole house began to tremble, and you felt the old tug at your ankles. Mend my life, the chief voice cried. But you didn't stop. You knew what you had to do. Though the wind cried as it stiff fingers at the very foundations, though their melancholy was terrible. It was already late enough, and a wild night, and the road full of fallen branches and stones. But little by little, as you left their voices behind, the stars began to burn through the sheets of clouds, and there was a new voice which you slowly recognized as your own, that kept you company as you strode deeper and deeper into the world, determined to do the only thing you could do, determined to save the only life that you could save.

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3: Hello, my name is Claire Rodriguez, and today we are reading from Sports Illustrated, the March 2026 issue. Our first article is The Bad Boys Are Back. They're physical. They dominate around the hoop, and they play with a chip on their shoulder. The Pistons are the NBA's biggest surprise, and they're winning, thanks to a formula that has brought the Motor City success in the past, by Chris Mannix. Rick Mahorn's history with Detroit spans five decades, an off-and-on, sweet-and-sour relationship with the Motor City that includes two stints as a player, 1985 to 89, and again from 96 to 98, one more as a coach with the WNBA's Shaq, and over 20 years in the Pistons' radio booth, a role Mahorn, now 67 and fresh off back surgery, still enjoys today. He's won an NBA championship and collected two more rings with the Shaq, brawled with a handful of Bulls after flinging Michael Jordan to the floor during his playing days, and watched in horror as Ron Artest leaped over his broadcast position at the scorer's table to mix it up with fans at the Palace of Auburn Hills. Mahorn has been around so long that Detroit's current head coach, J.B. Bickerstaff, is the son of one Mahorn used to play for, Bernie Bickerstaff, when he was a Wizards assistant. Mahorn likes JB, and the feeling is mutual. On the road, Mahorn, technically a member of the media, is welcomed into the team's meal rooms, where he's often flanked by one of Detroit's many 20-somethings with ears perked up for a few war stories. After all, who better for members of the new Bad Boys team to learn from than one of the originals? The new Bad Boys. In Detroit, it's not entirely a new concept. In the early 2000s, the Pistons assembled another physical blue-collar roster. The go-into-work era was built around a collection of unheralded stars, Ben Wallace, Chauncey Billups, Tayshaun Prince, who believed effort mattered more than talent. The organization created a marketing campaign around them, connecting the identity of the team to the work ethic of the people in Detroit. And it worked, says Rick Carlisle, who coached the Pistons from 2001 to 2003. And now is on the Indiana bench. This fan base really responds to a team that reflects their values. Bickerstaff, 46, has no direct connection to the Bad Boys era. Later on, he coached with Bill Laimbeer in Minnesota for a couple of seasons, has crossed paths with Isaiah Thomas over the years, and has known Mahorn for literally my entire life. But when he was hired in June 2024, he knew the team needed something. The talent was there, far more than the 14-win group he inherited suggested. In Cleveland, where Bickerstaff had coached the previous 4.5 seasons, he remembered the wins against Detroit not coming so easily. They competed at a high level, says Bickerstaff, then recalling one game when the Cavs built a 20-point lead. And they didn't give up. Bickerstaff needed to keep his starters in to close it out. They just didn't have an understanding of how to finish, he adds. Getting over the hump was figuring out how to win. That meant finding an identity. 2 months after accepting the job, Bickerstaff sat in on a team scrimmage. Immediately, he noted the physicality. Little scraps, dust-ups, he says. And it was real. It wasn't that fake, phony stuff you see around the league a bunch now. When training camp opened, Bickerstaff saw more of it. Cade Cunningham grappling with Ozzer Thompson, Jalen Duren and Isaiah Stewart wrestling in the paint. It wasn't just that the team was physical. They liked being physical. How they embraced it, says Bickerstaff, that made it easy to build an identity that our fans were used to seeing. Bickerstaff didn't need to sell his boss. In Trajan Langdon, he found a kindred spirit. Langdon, who took over Detroit's front office in 2024, believed in structure. He spent 4 seasons at Duke, playing under Mike Krzyzewski. His first front office job was in San Antonio. With the Spurs, says Langdon, it was all about being consistent with an approach. In college, Langdon was known as a shooter. In 9 seasons in Europe, he developed a reputation as a dogged defender. As is often the case when a new person takes over a front office, one of Langdon's first moves was to change coaches. In the ensuing search after Monty Williams was let go, Langdon vibed with Bickerstaff instantly. The first interview was 8 hours long. Langdon grew up a Lakers fan. He remembers the 1989 NBA Finals, when the Pistons out-muscled LA to win their first championship. It was eye-opening. Here was this rough-and-tumble team from the Midwest beating a team with that much talent, says Langdon. In Detroit, he saw a roster with a similar makeup. Ownership didn't need any convincing. Tom Gores bought a controlling interest in the Pistons in 2011. The team had made the playoffs twice between then and Langdon's hiring, getting swept in the first round both times. In 2023, during a 28-game losing streak, chants of "sell the team" echoed through the arena. Gores made the unusual move of calling a press conference to apologize to the fans. Gores, who made his billions running a private equity firm, believed in Langdon. Early in the interview process, he was impressed when Langdon asked to change a scheduled Zoom call to an in-person meeting. There, Langdon presented Gores with a 15-page plan for the franchise. He believed in Bickerstaff, whom he calls an amazing communicator, and he believed in the core players. Even at the depths of the 14-win season, the players didn't blame anybody, says Gores. Whatever could spark a turnaround, Gores was all for it. The results were immediate and extraordinary. The Pistons won 44 games last season, a 30-win improvement that was the most by any team with fewer than 20 victories the prior season. The defense, 25th in the NBA in 2023-24, jumped to 10th in 2024-25. This year, it's been even better. At midseason, Detroit trailed only Oklahoma City in defensive rating. 2 years ago, the Pistons endured that seemingly never-ending 28-game losing streak. This season, they were the second team in the league to break 30 wins. They are tough, they are physical, and they play with an attitude, says Carlisle. And they are mowing people down. Hanging from the rafters of Little Caesars Arena are 3 Pistons banners, 2 honoring the pair of titles from the Bad Boys era, and another from the Wallace-led team that beat the Kobe and Shaq Lakers in 2004. The championship banners serve as a proof of concept, evidence that a commitment to grinding out wins can work. But a lot has changed in a generation. The NBA has gone to great lengths to legislate excessive physicality out of the game. Offenses are more free-flowing. Teams touch the paint now less to score but to set up threes. The Pistons, says a veteran assistant, are Model Ts in a league full of Ferraris. That's fine by Detroit. Classics often stick around longer. Sometimes it's hard to be as physical as we want to be, says Cunningham. But we're always going to try to toe that line and be the more physical team. Be the low man and see if the other team wants to deal with it. Bickerstaff has a comp for Cunningham. Neo, he says, from The Matrix. Not early Neo, the overwhelmed character played by Keanu Reeves, who was red-pilled into reality. The one in the later films, says Bickerstaff, who realized he was the one. Cunningham can't pinpoint any Neo Agent Smith moment. Look it up. I don't know, he says. I feel like everything has just slowed down. The 6'6 point guard picked up his first All-Star nod last season, finished 7th in MVP voting, and earned a spot on the All-NBA third team. In the offseason, he bulked up, using yoga and mixed martial arts to get stronger. 5 years of being at the top of opposing teams' scouting reports has prepared him to dissect any defense thrown at him. Every year, I feel more and more sharp, he says. I feel like I'm one of the best processors to have the ball. Langdon was a longtime fan of Cunningham's, dating to his lone season at Oklahoma State. I didn't think that there was anything he was incapable of with his size, length, with his understanding of the game, says Langdon. But when Langdon accepted the Pistons' job, he had one question. Did Cunningham, who had been the top pick in 2021, still want to be there? 3 years of declining win totals would tax any player, and Cunningham was set to have his third coach in 3 seasons. Langdon remembered Cunningham's first TV interview after he was drafted. You could tell he was excited to be in this city, says Langdon. Now he wants to know if that was still the case. It was. A message Cunningham delivered emphatically. I just want to win so bad here, he says. That was what I was trying to relay to him, trying to let him know that I'm dedicated to Detroit and making sure that the Pistons take the next step. I just wanted us to be on the same page as far as what that would look like. According to Cunningham, Langdon said that he was going to make sure that the culture is going in the right direction and going to put guys in the room that help drive that. Some of them were already there. The cupboard wasn't empty. Duren was a rugged 6'10 wall of a screen setter who gobbled up rebounds. Stewart was a brash, trash-talking big man with the tools to be a versatile defender. Thompson was a versatile defender able to effortlessly guard 3 positions as a rookie. To Langdon, Detroit's defensive numbers in the 2023-24 season, 25th in efficiency, 24th in opponent field goal percentage, 19th in three-point percentage, didn't match the ability of the personnel. We had people on this team that could guard, says Langdon. We just didn't. In Bickerstaff, the Pistons had a proven player development coach with plenty of references. He was the strongest voice in the locker room, but Detroit needed others. Langdon set about acquiring veterans. He signed Malik Beasley and Tobias Harris. He acquired Tim Hardaway Jr. in a trade. Each brought value on the floor, but they brought more off it. Professional know-how, says Langdon. Last summer, he added Duncan Robinson and Javonte Green to the mix. You can preach it from the coaches, says Langdon, but if you don't have the guys in the locker room, it makes that learning curve longer. Harris, a 33-year-old forward who signed a 2-year, $52 million deal, has a sterling reputation. His early conversations with Langdon focused on leadership. We had to establish many habits, day in and day out, says Harris. Making sure everybody was in the gym, getting work in, making sure we're focused on the right things. And it's worked. In January, Cunningham was asked about Harris's impact. Pausing, he asked the reporter, "How long do I have?" Langdon had high hopes for a quick turnaround. "We believed it was realistic," he says, though he didn't see this coming. Bickerstaff got the defense in order. "We probably practiced defense more than 85% of the league," says Harris, who has played for 5 NBA teams in 15 seasons. Langdon has equipped Bickerstaff with waves of players who have bought in. "However many guys they play, they are going to be physical," says Celtics coach Joe Mazzulla. "There's no real place to hide, and there's no real place to relax when it comes to the physicality that they play with on both ends of the floor." On both ends. As the NBA has zigged to a more three-point-heavy offense, the Pistons have zagged into the paint, where Cunningham has become an elite finisher, and Duren scores roughly three-quarters of his 17.8 points per game. The Pistons were 5th in the league in points in the paint last season. They are tracking to be ranked higher in this one. Around 60 points in the paint is a big number. In an early-season game against Brooklyn, Detroit scored 80. In a December win over the Lakers, they racked up 74. "All things related to the paint, we want to win," says Bickerstaff. And I think that's part of the grit and the toughness and the physicality, because typically in the paint, one way or another, you're going to run into another body. And it's now, how do you react when you run into that body? Do you demand the space, or do you allow your space to get eaten type of thing? And I think that's our mindset. Try to eat up as much space as we can. Players love it. Inside the Pistons' locker room, the dog pound is painted on a wall above Duren's and Stewart's lockers. It's a phrase popularized by former assistant Drew Jones, who would bark it after a hustle play. Lately, it's evolved into a club. Membership is earned through toughness. "We all are a bunch of dogs," says Duren. Nobody shies away from physicality on this team. Everybody invites it, and our coaching staff encourages it. And if opponents don't like it, so what, says Stewart. We're not there to be friends. We're there to win games. In the late 1980s, the Pistons changed the game. To defeat Chicago, then led by a rising Michael Jordan, Detroit created the Jordan Rules, an unofficial guide to defending MJ. Double teams, traps, steering him to his left, anything to break his rhythm. When Jordan did get in the paint, make sure he felt it. Or, as Dennis Rodman put it, every time he goes to the effing basket, put him on the ground. Detroit ushered in an era of physicality. In the years that followed, the NBA efforted to usher it out, implementing a series of rules and points of emphasis to promote player movement and unclog the paint. The changes opened the door to a small ball revolution that pushed offenses beyond the three-point line. In 2004, the Pistons won the title averaging 11.8 three-point attempts per game. In 2024, Boston won, jacking up 42.5. In recent years, the league, sensing the pendulum has swung too far, has allowed more physicality back in the game. Langdon noticed. Bickerstaff did too. In Cleveland, Bickerstaff utilized a double big starting lineup with Evan Mobley and Jared Allen, defensive-minded centers with paint-oriented offensive games. You have to have the courage to try to be unique to yourself and do what's best for your personnel, says Bickerstaff. He notes that the Lakers, Spurs, and Warriors, whose dynasties defined this era, didn't worry about adapting to other teams. They forced other teams to adapt to them. Says Bickerstaff, it's more difficult to figure out on a night-by-night basis something that's unique and something that's different than what the rest of the league is trying to do. Mahorn gets it. He's on a group chat with his old Bad Boys teammates. They don't talk about basketball. Mostly, says Mahorn, it's just talking crap. But he knows they would be proud of what they see. He sees similarities between Bickerstaff and Chuck Daly, the dapper coach of those rough-and-tumble Pistons. Thank God we have a coach that relates to players like Chuck did, says Mahorn, and who's willing to go to bat for them. Last month, Bickerstaff took exception to a hard foul from Boston's Luka Garza. When referee Jacqueline Goble wouldn't review it, Bickerstaff sneered. That's what you want. We'll get it back. Goble slapped him with a tech moments later. The players have that same fire, Mahorn says. After a tough early season loss, Mahorn crossed paths with Stewart after the game. Stewart, 24, has forged the strongest connection with Mahorn. He gobbles up stories from the Bad Boys era. He texts Mahorn regularly, picking his brain for everything. He'll grin when Mahorn talks about the tactics used to defend Jordan or Larry Bird, and nods when Mahorn adds, "But you don't do that crap." When Stewart saw Mahorn, he apologized for the loss. Flanked by Duren, Stewart told Mahorn, "I'm ashamed. We're better than that." Mahorn was stunned. "Guys today have money," says Mahorn. "And that's good, but these guys want more. They are here to effing win." Our next article is Run for the Ages. Indiana's 16-0 season changed the perception of what's possible in college football. But the Hoosiers' title wouldn't have happened without a gutsy call and an even gutsier gallop to the end zone by the team's star QB, by Pat Ford. To deliver a fitting ending to the greatest college football story ever told, a coach had to make his bravest call, and his quarterback needed to make his bravest play. With 9 minutes 27 seconds left in the college football playoff national championship against Miami, facing a 4th-and-4 at the Hurricanes' 12-yard line, and holding a precarious 17-14 lead, Indiana coach Kurt Cignetti signaled timeout. In the huddle, we're about to go out there with the Pat team, and Cignetti comes out and yells, "Get out on the field, we're going for it," said left tackle Carter Smith. "It got me a little pumped up." The call, a quarterback draw by Fernando Mendoza. What transpired was the most memorable play not only of the Indiana's perfect 16-0 season, but of the entire 139-year history of the program. The Hoosiers had run successful QB draws several times during the season, often in the red zone. But the decision not to rely on the arm of the most efficient passer in the nation and his elite receiving core came with considerable risk. Running for 5 yards against the brutal Hurricanes' defense was hardly an easy task, and if Mendoza came up short, a Miami offense that was once again moving after having been shut out in the first half would have the ball in its hands, trailing only by a field goal. But Indiana had no fear. The offensive unit did not hesitate. A big constant that we've really had this year is to always bet on ourselves, Mendoza said. They called that play. We knew, hey, we're going to bet on ourselves one more time at the biggest stage of the game. Cignetti believed that the call would work against Miami's defense because of his endless attention to detail. In the days leading up to the game, his staff held a 45-minute discussion about how they would block that particular play. The formation featured 4 wide receivers to spread the defense, with running back Kalen Black in the backfield to serve as a lead blocker. Miami came out with 4 down linemen and another 5 defenders arrayed across the first down mark at the 8-yard line. Mendoza took the snap in the shotgun, set his right foot on the 20-yard line to present a passing threat, then took off up the middle, ball in his left arm. At 6'5", Mendoza has an unorthodox running style, often effective but never fluid, legs all over the place. He's the anti-Vince Young. Think baby giraffe trying to escape lions. Everybody on the team, including coach, makes fun of my running style, Mendoza said. Never again. The play started smoothly before devolving into an alley fight. Black burst through the middle of the line of scrimmage and delivered the first, but not only, bruising shot on the play on luckless linebacker Wesley Bissant. While 3 of Miami's linemen surged upfield, running themselves out of the play, Indiana center Pat Coogan tied up interior lineman Justin Scott. Mendoza nimbly cut right and hopped over Coogan's legs. The first down was secure at that point, but Mendoza now had his eyes on the end zone. The quarterback's deceptive speed carried him past 2 defensive backs. Then it was time for Mendoza to run through Bissant, who had bounced off the blocks from Black and lineman Drew Evans. Mendoza and Bissant collided at the 4-yard line. The 230-pound Bissant wound up on his rear end at the 2. Fernando trucked the linebacker, Cignetti noted admiringly. But the collision also spun Mendoza around, nearly taking him to the ground. He reached down to steady himself for an instant with his right hand, then pivoted and made a lunge for the end zone, launching himself like John Elway on his iconic helicopter run in Super Bowl 32. As Mendoza stretched and dove, holding the ball out toward the goal line, he absorbed a wicked shot in the back from linebacker Muhammad Torrey. Too late. Touchdown. The last of Mendoza's 48 scores in his magical Heisman Trophy winning season paved the way for a 27-21 triumph. Mendoza's run made evident the iron will that resides beneath his Mr. Nice Guy persona. I know he's great in interviews and comes off as the all-American guy, but he has the heart of a lion when it comes to competition, Cignetti said. That guy competes like a warrior. The warrior quarterback, with a heart of a lion, and the genius coach, with a mien of stone, made for a combination unlike anything seen in college football. Mendoza, the number 134 quarterback in the recruiting class of 2022, is a font of enthusiasm and positivity. Cignetti, who didn't get his shot at a powerful conference job until he was 62, can out-Saban his former Alabama boss when it comes to suppressed emotion and relentless drive. Their supporting cast was populated with lightly recruited players who followed Cignetti from James Madison 2 years ago. Among them, defensive end Mikel Kamara, who blocked a punt for a massive touchdown in the third quarter, as well as recent recruits like sophomore Charlie Becker, who rooms with Mendoza and came up with 2 massive drive-extending catches down the stretch. These characters all came together at a Midwest football flophouse, the historically worst program in FBS history. We're 16-0, national champions at Indiana University, which I know a lot of people thought was never possible, Cignetti said. It probably is one of the greatest sports stories of all time. Probably, please, the Hoosiers stand alone. On October 15, 1887, Indiana made its intercollegiate football debut with a loss to Franklin College, 10-8. The program's tone was set from the start. The Hoosiers won just 4 of their first 23 games and didn't nudge their all-time record above .5 until 1898. They muddled along in mediocrity for decades thereafter, bobbing above and below that line until Beau McMillan had a flurry of success during World War II, highlighted by a 9-0-1 record in 1945. Then he left after the 1947 season to coach the Detroit Lions, and the losing really began. Clyde B. Smith, Bernie Crimmins, Bob Hicks, Phil Dickens, John Pont, Lee Corso, Sam Weich, Bill Mallory, Cam Cameron, Jerry DiNardo, Terry Hoppner, Bill Lynch, Kevin Wilson, Tom Allen, 14 straight coaches were hired with high hopes, and they all left with losing records. This was the definition of a coaching graveyard. There were 26 losing seasons out of 29 from 1995 to 2023. The misery seemed permanent and irrevocable, embedded in the limestone-rich hills that surround Bloomington, Indiana. Never daunted, as the fight song says, the Hoosiers were permadaunted for decades. Fans always love a winner, and the state has long had basketball in its DNA, so they stayed away from Memorial Stadium while packing Assembly Hall to support a men's program that has won 5 national titles. Indiana students became infamous for living it up at pregame football tailgates and never entering the stadium, or leaving at halftime and not returning. Then, Kurt Cignetti happened. With virtually nobody excited about his arrival in December 2023, Cignetti went about waking up the fan base with a series of bombastic comments, the most famous, "I win, Google me." Everyone laughed at it for a few months, then he backed it up to an astonishing degree. "I know a lot of people were like, who's this effing guy?" Cignetti said in October 2024, with a Yinzer accent, his Pittsburgh area roots slipping out one curled vowel at a time. "I didn't care. I'm 62, 63 now. I didn't give an F. I could just detect how downtrodden everybody was, you know what I mean? So I said what I said because I had to get a reaction from them, and the rest is history." Indiana football had 713 losses entering the Cignetti era, the most of any FBS team in history. Heading into the 2025 season, the Hoosiers stood at 715, where they still are. Nearly 140 years of habitual, ritual losing just screeched to a halt. Programs that bad don't get to be this good, not this quickly or this dramatically. Indiana was 7-22 in the 29 games before Cignetti arrived and is now 27-2 after. There is no comparable turnaround. Indiana likes to tout itself as having the largest living alumni base in the country, with more than 800,000. That mob has caught football fever in a hurry. 8 of the 11 largest home crowds in school history have come in 2024 and 25. And the way IU fans overtook stadiums in Pasadena, Atlanta, and Miami during this CFP run was breathtaking. A team that averaged a school record 51,000 fans for home games this season, the most in school history, had many more than that show up at its first two playoff victories. And then, amid what might have been the most expensive ticket market in playoff history, the least expensive seats in Hard Rock Stadium were reportedly going for about $4,000. The Hoosiers outnumbered the Hurricanes in their own stadium for the title game. The scene the night before the game at the Indiana Team Hotel, the Intercontinental, was raucous and festive. Hundreds of fans in their cream and crimson gear filled the entryway and mobbed Toro Toro, the lobby bar, swamping the waitstaff. Beer taps kept blowing out as the demand for alcohol overwhelmed the supply of suds. They came for the most unlikely coronation in college football history, but they had to endure a tension-filled brawl to get it. The Hurricanes' game plan against the Indiana offense was evident from the start. Unleash their ferocious front seven to hit Mendoza early and hit him often. And hit him late, too. One shot produced a bloody lip. None of them produced penalty flags. "I'm all for letting them play," Cignetti said, "but when they cross the line, you've got to call them." Mendoza never flinched. It was clear early on that the CFP title game wasn't going to be a third straight blowout like the Rose Bowl against Alabama and the Peach Bowl against Oregon had been. This was going to be a methodical battle that required calm in the face of pressure. The quarterback proved himself up for that challenge in his hometown. Mendoza's full circle Miami journey had captivated the country. He grew up a Hurricanes fan but went unrecruited by the U and blew up into a superstar at Indiana. When this game was finally secured by a Jamari Sharp interception at the Indiana 6-yard line with 58 seconds left, adding one more takeaway to Indiana's nation-leading turnover margin of plus 22, Cignetti stayed in character. Mendoza, surprisingly, fell out of it. "I first want to give all the glory to God," Mendoza started in a TV interview on the field, his customary preamble before turning to saltier language. "There's no better group of guys I'd want to do it with. This is the most special moment of my life. This is such a great group of guys. I love you guys. Great job. Let's effing go." So he knows at least one cuss word, and he was willing to use it. The two priests from his Bloomington parish, St. Paul, who had made the trip to Miami and were on the field after the game, can offer him absolution. "I'd say overall, it was because of my emotion, and it's the pinnacle peak," Mendoza offered, "all season. Sometimes I've had these cookie-cutter responses, media-trained responses, onto the next game, onto the next play, and now we did it. At that point, I think it was only fitting to open the floodgates, per se, break my stereotype." He did it, and the Hoosiers did it too, in the most satisfying way possible. A lot of people thought what we were doing was a fairy tale and a Cinderella story. It was all reality. "We put it on the grass," Coogan said. "I'm just really happy for this university. Everybody that's poured their heart and soul and went through some really dark times. We reached a mountaintop. Whether other programs will follow remains to be seen. It's tantalizing for 50 other schools to aspire to this kind of turnaround. If the Hoosiers can do it, why not us? But they'd have to find a unicorn coach and an uber-clutch quarterback to build on." Google the greatest miracles in football history, and Kurt Cignetti's name will come up. So will Fernando Mendoza's, and they should. The two of them have reframed what is possible. Our next article is on the prowl. After making a surprising and profitable decision to play at BYU, freshman A.J. DeBanza has plans of taking the unheralded program to historic heights on his path to the NBA, by Brian Fisher. High up in the rafters at the Marriott Center is a large, empty space between a pair of Naismith Hall of Fame banners. Just 5 retired numbers flank the 2 dark blue emblems celebrating the induction of BYU head coach Stan Watts, who led the team from 1949 to 1972, and former star player Krezimir Kosic, who graduated in 1973. Nestled under a picturesque mountain backdrop, the nondescript building that Watts and Kosic are said to have helped build is a place full of history, just not all of it distinguished. The Cougars sit firmly atop the list of programs with the most NCAA tournament appearances without having made it to the Final Four. And it takes some creative accounting, with all due respect to Converse Yearbook, fourth teamers, to find the 27 players who earned some form of an All-American nod in more than a century's worth of play. It is here, between the two banners, that freshman A.J. DeBanza aims to fill the emptiness. Perhaps another Hall of Fame banner raised smack dab in the middle of the two existing ones, a colorful Final Four logo hung for the first time. Or a few more years down the line, a white number 3 hanging alongside the numbers of Kosic, Danny Ang, Mel Hutchins, Roland Minson, and Jimmer Fredette. DeBanza speaks suavely about such aims with a type of self-assurance that most top talents have learned to foster over the years, straddling the line between lofty confidence and arrogance. What's different about DeBanza, though, is simply that he's doing so in Provo, Utah. If I'm being completely honest, I didn't envision myself being at BYU. I didn't think I was going to be in Utah this season, so I thought the college experience was going to be different, the Massachusetts native says, from one of the few chain restaurants open on Sundays in town. In the back of my mind, it was like, do I want to be historic and bring this team to a place they've never been? Or do I don't want to say be another guy, but if I went to another school which had numerous top picks, you would just fall into certain categories. It was unique to me, and I've been taking the unique route my whole life. That's one way of describing a grand basketball experiment with few parallels in modern college sports. A Catholic kid from outside of Boston playing at a Mormon school in a state with one of the lowest percentages of Black residents in the country. It's not often a top prospect like DeBanza winds up going all in, as he has, on BYU, a place that is donned in blue but far from the blue blood programs that he considered, like Kansas or North Carolina. BYU, too, is all in on DeBanza, the number one prospect of the 2025 class. He's known for his 7-foot wingspan, his elusiveness with the ball, the way he dominates in transition, and how he shines offensively in the mid-range. He arrived in Provo thanks to the confluence of the school's move to the hard-nosed Big 12, a shifting landscape for player compensation that makes such avenues appealing. And an energetic coach whose experience courtside in the NBA has carried over to the program he runs in college. AJ is not in this for the money. He's in it because he loves basketball, says Cougars coach Kevin Young, a former 76ers and Suns assistant. I think people oftentimes don't understand that, not just with AJ, but in general. Athletes are athletes because they love the sport they play. That's why they got into it in the first place. The money follows because you're good enough and people are going to pay you what you're worth. It doesn't faze him because that's not why he does this. The insistence that money isn't everything is the external narrative that DeBanza pushes back at most. He doesn't touch his earnings, which are being carefully managed behind the scenes by his dad, and still relies mostly on an allowance from his parents that is not much more than what his two sisters receive. DeBanza is the middle of three kids. He is completely unassuming. Aside from the 6'9 frame that sticks out even in the school-issued sweatshirt and flip-flops that are de rigueur on campus as he shuffles between classes, the BYU practice facility, and a nearby apartment complex he shares with teammates. Further proof he's unassuming, he tools around the sleepy, wide-open streets of Provo, not in a Mercedes-Benz G-Wagon, but rather in a disproportionately small Audi sedan, which the 19-year-old only started driving after recently getting his license. It had nothing to do with money. There's all this, well, BYU gave him the bag. Please, remarks AJ's father, Anissa Ace DeBanza, who is thankful that the large Uber bills he was footing and his own chauffeuring duties have subsided in tandem this winter. We told all 7 finalists, this is minimum wage that we're asking. If you don't have it, we are not going to even bother coming to your school or wasting your time or our time. All 7 said they had it. A couple schools had more. We never told AJ how much we were asking because we didn't want money to influence his decision. BYU knows they got him at a good deal. Ace delivers this with a half smirk and never directly addresses reports that such a figure hovered around $5 million from the school and local boosters for this season. Nor does he have to in an age when such compensation remains closely guarded by all involved. And there's plenty more coming in the door thanks to endorsement deals with Nike, Red Bull, and others signed even before the family arrived in town. Early in the recruitment process, DeBanza didn't have the school on his short list of potential destinations. He whittled down the contenders to those one might expect of a kid who was named his home state's Gatorade Player of the Year as a 9th grader, but BYU kept popping up when evaluating the pillars, as he termed them, that he was looking for in a program, a winning team, a family atmosphere, and top-notch NBA development. All 3 seemed to click into place after Young was hired in April 2024. A number of NBA players vouched for what the coach would implement at the school. After DeBanza's family was able to visit the campus to see for themselves what things were like, they all moved to Provo to be with AJ this season. It wasn't a difficult decision at all to commit to the Cougars. Says DeBanza, no knock to the coaches and the schools that recruited me. They're some of the top colleges that have produced NBA players. I just think it's different coming from an NBA assistant coach where he's actually worked with players one-on-one while they were high-level players, while they were all-stars. It's different than just getting a guy to the NBA. Young understands better than most the jump players must make between the college game and the pros. The 44-year-old has risen from running a team in the G League to becoming the NBA's highest-paid assistant with the Suns to now leading a team perched firmly within the top 15 of the AP rankings. Last season, Young's BYU roster featured Nets rookie Igor Demin, the number 8 pick in the 2025 draft. Let me be clear. I think AJ's the, and this is no disrespect to anybody else in the draft class, stone-cold number 1 pick, says Young, with the same matter-of-fact tone he'd used to deliver an injury update. Having just come from the NBA, those are the types of guys that every team wants because of his versatility and his size. I think it'd be very, very hard to pass on him, and there's still so much untapped potential in there as well. By the end of January, things were trending that way. Through 20 games, the Bansa was leading the nation in scoring while having fueled BYU to its fourth longest winning streak, 13 games, in program history. He notched the second 30-10-10 triple-double in Big 12 conference history in just his 13th collegiate game against Eastern Washington. He also broke the Cougars' freshman single-game scoring record with 43 points against Utah in a Holy War win. What has most surprised those around the program is not DeBansa's ability with the ball, but rather his hunger at layering on elements to his game with each passing day. In the early non-conference slate, the forward was constantly rerouted by defenses when attacking the lane by double teams and high presses, sometimes defaulting to isolated post touches if the Cougars were corralled into the half court. Young says when it comes to grasping concepts or corrections and quickly putting them into practice, DeBansa is one of the best he's ever seen. That has shown up at the onset of league play as the freshman has made quicker decisions around the rim and increased the number of assists he's dishing out. I was fortunate enough to coach Anthony Edwards at Georgia, and I played with Kobe Bryant in AAU, Cougars assistant coach John Linehan says. I've seen kind of a blueprint of what great players look like, and it's all about the approach and mindset coming into the game. Some of these one-and-done guys can come in with the mindset of, I've arrived, I don't really have to work hard because I'm a top-three pick. But do you want to be great? For AJ, he not only wants to get there, but be great when he gets there. Associate head coach Tim Fanning, who previously worked with Overtime Elite and coached overseas, says he noticed DeBansa's desire to constantly improve. That's reared its head for AJ this year in a lot of ways, like in his defense and his rebounding, Fanning says. He's more consistently getting deflections. He's more consistently taking away the strength of the opponent. He's more consistently challenging shots. Those are the things we're talking about all the time with him. That thirst for improvement is not new. It's an oft-repeated tale, mostly by Ace to the eye rolls of a son who has heard the story far too frequently, that a Spider-Man basket bought for 5-year-old AJ's room sparked his interest in the game. But it was actually the absence of hoops in a gym during the pandemic that lit AJ's quest to refine a craft that, up until then, had mostly just come naturally. In search of a competition and seeking the next steps in AJ's basketball evolution, father and son decided to look beyond AJ's all-boys Catholic private school, St. Sebastian's, in suburban Needham, Massachusetts. They took trips to places as far away as Newport, Rhode Island, where he'd play against older kids. Recruiting services began to label him as one of the top players in his class, and eventually the family arranged a move to Napa, California, so AJ could join the elite Prolific Prep Academy, which has produced more than a dozen McDonald's All-Americans in recent years. Playing a national schedule featuring several other top prospects, DeBansa's profile and his game flourished even further. Offers from nearly every power conference program rolled in, as did workouts with the likes of LeBron James, Chris Paul, and DeBansa's idol, Kevin Durant. Hakeem Olajuwon prodded AJ to rebound more after watching him play at a tournament in Memphis. Coaches, scouts, and agents beckoned constantly, eventually leading to another transfer, this time to an ambitious startup school, Utah Prep Academy, in Hurricane, Utah. Not long after, BYU began to step up its interest. Unlike the first move, however, AJ did not make it alone. I have access to social media and see all the stuff they're offering him. Agents throwing money, cars, says Ace. I'm reading the messages and I know why my wife, Chelsea, wants me to go to Utah, to protect him. I was a cop. I was making good money. My wife works in medical insurance. She's making good money. So money was not an issue to us. I learned one thing in life. If someone gave you $1 million, they can make $10 million behind you. I'm from Africa, but I didn't come to America by boat. My son is not for sale. I am not for sale. So in 2024, Ace turned in his retirement papers and moved to Utah with AJ. AJ has enjoyed some of the perks that come with being a top prospect nowadays, which have included playing hoops for Utah Prep in China, to watching the NBA's global games in Paris. A product of the social media age, DeBansa has seen his Instagram following balloon to more than 790,000 followers along the way, and he's intent on building up his YouTube audience as well. Those are all side projects in the grand scheme of things, though, When the trips are over and the phone is put away, what remains far more top of mind for DeBanza is the reason he's at BYU in the first place, to cram both undergraduate and master's levels of his basketball education into this 25-26 season. When you talk about player development, you think about some coach going out there with a bunch of cones and yelling, "You're doing this, you're doing that." But I think it's, can you put players in a position to be successful and show them how they're going to be efficient, says Young. It's spacing. It's decision-making. That's how we try to develop guys. AJ has been unbelievable because you can tell him something one time and he can figure out how to go out there and do it. That's been playing out so far as DeBanza powered the Cougars into the heart of conference play with only one loss, to UConn by a basket in November at TD Garden, an unfortunate result in a Boston-area homecoming despite his game-high 25-point performance. He scored at least 20 points and shot over 50% from the field over the course of 9 consecutive games at 1.2, the first time any Division I freshman had done so in the past 3 decades. Most mock drafts

0: of the sport once, so what's another? DeBanza emphasizes that he'll only make the leap to the NBA when he thinks he's ready. He doesn't want to just play. He wants to do so for a long time at an all-star level. He can play everywhere on the floor. He's like a blank canvas of where his game is going to go. It's just like he's painting, trying different things on it. And he's great at everything, says Linen. His ceiling's through the roof, or, the Cougars hope, in the rafters. Our next article is by, for now. Terrence Crawford is the latest boxer to retire early, but this might stick, by Chris Mannix. When he announced his retirement in December, Terrence Crawford broke boxing's unwritten rule: never leave money on the table. Not that it's always a good idea. The history of the centuries-old sport is littered with examples of fighters who have hung around for one extra paycheck, often with unfortunate outcomes. Muhammad Ali getting battered by Trevor Burbick. Oscar De La Hoya being made to quit by Manny Pacquiao. Last summer, a 46-year-old Pacquiao made his return to the ring against Mario Barrios. The result was an uninspired draw. And Crawford did leave money, a lot of money. Last September, he outpointed Canelo Alvarez to win the undisputed super middleweight championship. Jumping up two weight classes, Crawford took the fight to the naturally bigger Alvarez, surging in the later rounds to pull off a narrow decision. Rumors of a rematch swirled immediately afterward, with Crawford, backed by Saudi Arabian financier Turki Al-Sheik, set to earn a mid-8-figure payday. Instead, Crawford walked away. The reasoning behind the decision was simple. Nothing else left to prove, he said. Crawford, 42-0, retires as a three-division undisputed champion, the only male fighter in boxing history to do it in the four-belt era. He ruled in weight classes from 135 pounds, where he won his first title, to 168, where he won his last. His run at 147 pounds was historic, 8-0, all wins by knockout, capped by a one-sided whipping of longtime rival Errol Spence Jr. in 2023. For years, boxing politics iced Crawford out of significant fights. Spence was the beneficiary until Crawford splattered him in the ring. The gloves may have come off, said Crawford, but legacy is forever. If it is forever, among boxing's other time-honored traditions is unretiring. Floyd Mayweather was in his 20s when he announced his first retirement. He fought last at age 40. Tyson Fury, the former heavyweight king, recently announced a return from his third. Crawford, says Eddie Hearn, who co-promoted several of his fights, has now reached that superstar status. You kind of want him to keep going. At 38, Crawford is in the chronological twilight of his career, but his light schedule, he has fought just once a year since 2020, has kept the mileage on his body low. Alvarez, who underwent elbow surgery after the match, won't be ready to fight again until next fall. A conspiracy theorist, or even just a mild social media skeptic, would note that the best way to create leverage for more money is to say you're walking away. Crawford, though, insists this is it. Among his closest friends is Andre Ward, a former two-division world champion. In 2017, at the tender age of 33, Ward knocked out Sergey Kovalev to defend his light heavyweight championship. It was the signature moment of Ward's career, and his last. Crawford is following a similar path. He still lives in Omaha, where he counts billionaire investor Warren Buffett as a friend. He spent the last few months of 2025 hopscotching around Europe and the Middle East, and recently said that he plans to visit a different country each month this year. Boxing may not be done with Crawford, but he sure sounds done with it.
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Next is a brief poetry moment. The following are a few poems by Robert Louis Stevenson. Requiem. 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

under the wide and starry sky. Dig the grave and let me lie. Glad did I live and gladly die, and I laid me down with a will. This be the verse you grave for me. Here he lies where he longed to be. Home is the sailor, home from sea, and the hunter, home from the hill. Gather ye roses. Gather ye roses while ye may. Old time is still a-flying. A world where beauty fleets away is no world for denying, or denying, or denying, or denying, or denying. Come, lads and lassies, fall to play. Lose no more time in sighing. The very flowers you pluck today, tomorrow will be dying, will be dying, will be dying. And all the flowers are crying, and all the leaves have tongues to say, gather ye roses while ye may. This is Ellen Mayer, looking forward to being with you again.

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0: 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Again, that's Anthony Griffin at 216-658-4675. Staying Connected. The Staying Connected group is a monthly meeting held for 6 months for clients that have completed the Vision of Success program. Staying Connected gives clients additional opportunities to hear from speakers and receive ongoing support from their peers who are sharing similar experiences. 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
1: Hello, this is Jill on Cleveland Site Center Radio, and I'm reading to you from the October 2025 Atlantic, an article entitled The Ghost of Lady Murasaki, which is an essay by Lauren Groff. And there is a subtitle, 1,000 years ago, she wrote The Tale of Genji, a story of sex and intrigue in Japan's imperial court. I went to Kyoto to find her. Now for the article. In mid-April, I flew to Japan because I'd become obsessed with an 11th century novel called The Tale of Genji. I also had a frantic longing to escape my country. At its best, literature is a way to loft readers far above the burning present that we can see the vast landscape of time below us. From the clouds, we watch the cyclical turn of seasons and history and can take a sort of bitter comfort in the fact that humans have always been a species that simply can't help setting our world on fire. I was bewildered that The Tale of Genji had such a hold on me at this particular moment. It is a wild, confounding work that many consider to be the first novel ever written by a mysterious woman whose true name we'll never know, but whom we call Murasaki Shikibu, or Lady Murasaki. The novel is more than 1,000 pages long, more than 1,000 years old, and landed with enigmatic poetry. It is about people whose lives differ so much in custom, religion, education, wealth, privilege, politics, hierarchy, aesthetics, from the lives of 21st century Americans that most of their concerns have become nearly illegible to us through the scrim of time and language. Even so, this novel, which I first encountered almost 3 decades ago, returned insistently. Once again, I was caught up in its radically unfamiliar world and literary form. Unlike most Western books, Lady Murasaki's tale isn't guided by an Aristotelian arc of action that steadily rises to a climax, followed by a denouncement. Instead, the novel is episodic and patterned, with recurring images and ideas, swiftly fading cherry blossoms, clouds moving through the sky, autumn leaves, the arching transience of life on this planet. The spirits of jealous lovers possesses and sicken primary characters. Scandals in one generation echo, transformed in the next. 9 centuries before Gabriel Garcia Marquez was born, Lady Murasaki infused her story with magical realism. Classic resonates through time for a reason. But what The Tale of Genji was saying to me so urgently was far too faint to hear. I wanted to track down the ghost of its author in her own city, now Kyoto, which was then the capital of Imperial Japan. I wanted to get her to speak to me a little louder. Medieval women have long fascinated me, particularly artistic medieval women, whose work seems to push against the limits of their era and, as a result, show the places they write about in a strange new life. In my 2021 novel, Matrix, I imagined the life of a 12th century writer, Marie de France, the first known female poet in the French language, whose Lais, L-A-I-S, a series of courtly poems, brims with weird vitality, and about whom only two facts are known, that her name was Marie and that she came from France but lived in England. I have lived in both of those countries, but the Heian era, 794 to 1185 in Japan, is thrillingly distant to my imagination. What we know of the contours of Heian, which I'll pronounce as Han Imperial court culture, makes the tale of Genji very existence miraculous. The lives of highborn women within the court were both isolated and political. They were pawns in a clan system by which men acquired social status and power through marriage. Polygamy prevailed in the aristocracy, and a husband's various wives were ranked in importance. Once married, women in the ruling class lived almost entirely in seclusion and were forced to hide their faces behind screens and fans. Almost no court women were taught to read or write Chinese, the language of the imperial bureaucracy. In response, women in the court developed a written form of Japanese, which was still relatively new when Lady Murasaki, likely born in 973, was growing up. Along with fictional tales drawn from the oral tradition, the first fully Japanese prose texts were women's autobiographical writings. The other famous work from that era that remains famous today was a racy diary about the court, The Pillow Book, by a contemporary of Lady Murasaki named Sei Shonagon. Men in the imperial aristocracy also vividly read text in Japanese, but nobody, male or female, bothered to retain for the historical record the actual name of the Tale of Genji's author, even though she was recognized during her lifetime as a supremely skilled writer. She was given her pen name, which means purple, in homage to one of the central female characters in her tale, the child wife and dearest beloved of Genji, who is a prince both of imperial and common blood. Shikibu, which means, quote, ministry of ceremonials, unquote, has nothing to do with the writer either. It refers to the position of her father at court. On the night I arrived in Kyoto with my husband, I was delighted to bump my suitcase down Teramachi Street, where Lady Murasaki is rumored to have lived with her father at some point in her youth. In the dark, Kyoto is at its most magical. It emanates a deep softness and hush. Despite the hordes of tourists eager to touch the layers of history that the city so conscientiously maintains. The buildings are traditionally wood, and so most of Kyoto has been repeatedly subject to fires, razed and rebuilt many times over the past millennium. Still, the streets of the city's old sections, though immaculate and nearly odorless, seem to retain some of their medieval flavor, with small buildings pressed closely together and tiny storefronts on the bottom floors gently illuminated by round lanterns. Teramachi Street, much of which is now a covered arcade, surely looks nothing like it did in Lady Murasaki's time, yet its refined but accessible vibe tracks with the known outlines of the writer's life. She was born into a family waning in power, a minor offshoot of the most prominent clan at the time, the Fujiwaras. Her pedigree was literary. Her father, grandfather, great-grandfather, and brother were all celebrated poets. Her diary offers intimate glimpses of her private thoughts. It tells how, as a young girl, she eavesdropped on her father as he taught her brother Chinese and proved herself the far better student. Quote, what a pity she was not born a man, unquote, she described her father saying. To be a woman fluent in Chinese was so freakish that she, quote, pretended to be incapable of reading even the inscriptions on the screens, unquote, that divided rooms and shielded women's bodies from view. She, quote, worried what people would think if they heard such rumors, unquote, of her abilities. In the year 996, still unmarried at a time when marriage in very young womanhood was expected for the aristocracy, she accompanied her father north to Echizen. He'd been appointed a regional governor, which was considered something of a dishonor, as power diminished with distance from the capital. She returned to Kyoto in her mid-20s to marry a much older relative, Fujiwara no Nobutaka, who is vividly described in The Pillow Book as a flamboyant character with many other wives. He died 2 years later in an epidemic, leaving her with a young daughter who would eventually become known as a poet, Diane no Sanmi. During her widowhood in the early 1000s, out of grief or boredom, Lady Murasaki began writing The Tale of Genji in Japanese. Because The Tale of Genji described scandalous love affairs, reading it became a craze, something like watching a prestige television series today. Around the same time that its circulating chapters won admirers, Lady Murasaki was summoned to the aesthetically refined court of Emperor Ichijo, where she entered the service of Shoshi, the second empress and the daughter of the most powerful man of the day, Fujiwara no Michinaga, the controlling figure behind the emperor's throne. Shoshi surrounded herself with ladies talented in music, drawing, and poetry, and when she discovered that Lady Murasaki could read and write Chinese, she asked for secret lessons. Lady Murasaki's diary suggests a sort of singing bird entrapment, a sense of being under immense pressure to add new chapters to her tale. Michinaga would even go into her private space to steal her work in progress. She was lonely at court and reserved among the competitive women. One moment in her diary has always stood out to me, when the careful screen of convention slips and a piece of the too-bright self flares through. She is talking about ladies of the court and how they see her. Quote, no one liked her, unquote, she writes, ventriloquizing their views of her. Quote, they all said she was pretentious, awkward, difficult to approach, prickly, too fond of her tales, haughty, prone to versifying, disdainful, cantankerous, and scornful, unquote. Sometime after the year 1013, she may have turned 40, and the date of the last mention of her in court records, she died. I discovered an onsen, or a hot collective bath, segregated by gender, in the basement of our ryokan, a small traditional inn in an old part of Kyoto. My husband and I descended from our room in slippers and traditional cotton robes, which we'd been instructed to fold left over right before fastening them with the embroidered obi, because right over left is how the Japanese dress their dead. Then we scrubbed ourselves pink with bucketfuls of water before climbing into the pool. It was very late, and the heat drew out the travel weariness from my bones. I floated and dreamed, and I had an inkling that, though my love of Lady Murasaki could be explained only through beautiful abstraction, by meeting her mind in her work, I might begin to understand something tangible about her through the wordless animal body. The tale of Genji's early chapters are rooted in fairy tale Monogatari, but the book soon metamorphoses into its own strange thing, a courtly romance that follows Prince Genji over his half-century of life, and then, after Genji's death, takes up the lives of the next generation. Genji, called, quote, the Radiant Prince, unquote, is the son of an emperor and his most beloved wife, who has no powerful family to protect her child. Like Lady Murasaki herself, Genji is both an insider and an outsider. As a young boy, he enters the court with the rank of a commoner, but he becomes by far the most beautiful and talented of men, easily outshining his half-brother, the future emperor. He is also wildly and audaciously sexy. As a teenager, he seduces and has a son with one of the wives of his father, the current emperor. Though Genji goes on to marry several times, he continues to make a game of seducing as many of the most beautiful women at court as he can, a game as much of spiritual and poetic yearning as it is of bodily lust. When he's about 26 years old, his scandalous behavior leads him to years of exile in Suma by the seaside. There he begins another relationship, one that produces a child who becomes an empress. When he returns to court, restored from disgrace, he never stops chasing women. My husband and I rise early. Even in Japan, we were up with the birds. Nothing opened for hours, so we descended to the onsen again and then went out on a quest for coffee. Not easy to find in Japan before 8 a.m., we learned, unless you like cold coffee in cans from the vending machines on every street. This is how we discovered the wonders of the Japanese 7-Eleven, full of tasty fresh foods such as onigiri, seaweed-covered rice pyramids, and the internationally and justly famed egg salad sandwiches with their incredibly soft white bread and tangy smooth egg filling, which became our favorite anytime snack. I had a surreal moment while we sat on the clean-swept Kyoto curb, drinking hot coffee and eating egg salad sandwiches, when the barely dawn-touched streets were entirely empty of people. I suddenly felt myself living outside for a brief time, outside time for a brief spell, not within the 21st century or any of the other centuries visible in Kyoto's smooth palmset, but within the hovering dual time that is the experience of reading a really great novel. I do think The Tale of Genji is a great novel, and some of its greatness comes from its self-contradictions. Prince Genji is held up as a courtly ideal, yet he's also a renegade. He's an amorous adventurer, yet also deeply attached to one of his beloved wives, Murasaki. The narrative sporadically darts into his consciousness, reflecting a conflicted conscience and a degree of interiority that make the book revolutionary. I believe interiority is necessary to define a novel as a novel, and its absence disqualified the other books that scholars have proposed as alternative, quote, first novels, unquote, in the history of literature, such as The Golden Ass. Interiority is especially fraught in the evocation of Genji and his young wife Murasaki's relationship. He discovers her as an enchanting child of about 10, kidnaps her, secludes her in a lonely house, and molds her into the perfectly accomplished wife he wants, and marries her when she is a teenager, which the narrative presents as something of a romantic coup. But the prose simultaneously makes clear what is happening from Murasaki's point of view. This man, who first presented himself to her as her adoptive father, comes to her bed when she is still a child and violates her painfully against her will and to her immense distress. None of the people who care for her lift a finger to help her. Genji pursues many other affairs. Then suddenly, the narrative reveals that he has died at the age of 52. At this point, the tale of Genji does a spin in the air. There are 13 more chapters, set primarily in Uji, a city south of Kyoto, which feature two men of the next generation vying for the love of a young princess, Ukifune. She is driven to despair by their caddish treatment, and her suffering becomes the focus of the narration. The final section of the book, cryptically and counter-romantically, Ukifune denounces the world and becomes a nun, and delivered a jolt when I first read it, because it goes against any epiphanic or relationary ending that I've been taught by Western narratives to expect. When I returned to the book with the idea of visiting Kyoto, I began to read the final chapters as the novel's firm renunciation of itself. The tale turns its back savagely on its previous concerns, saying that the things it had taught us all along to think so important, the heartache, the rise and fall of fortunes, the attention to aesthetics, in the end actually mean nothing. It is as if the author has lost patience with male callousness, upheld for so many pages as the signature of courtly elegance. The reader of any text provides half of its meaning. To me, an American woman in the early 21st century, prickly and free-spirited Lady Murasaki now appears to have been chafing under the conformist pressures in the Heian court. I read her radical evocations of characters' internal states as though they are eruptions of the author's own rebellious soul. Perhaps this subversive interpretation is wish fulfillment on my part, but Kyoto itself seemed to agree with it. The city is a place for people who love history and appreciate ambiguity. Shinto shrines are everywhere, meticulously maintained and restored. Robust memento mori of the many generations of humans who have lived and died adoring them. The April cherry trees with their brief pink opulence seem infused with the spirit of mono no aware, the Japanese idea of the transience of things, the gentle sadness, yet also the beauty of impermanence. This is a place where Lady Murasaki's work has never disappeared, yet also has never ceased to take on new shapes and transform to fit the current moment. By dawn, we were driving along the Kamo River next to runners, confettied by the last of the cherry blossoms. We were joined by Takako Kido, our spark plug of a photographer, and her friend and fellow hip-hop dancer from college, Masaki Kaga, who had once been a historical tour guide for school children and had been roped into being our driver that day. When I asked them about the tale of Genji, Takako shrugged, quote, "Everyone knows Genji," unquote. She said, quote, "It's in our bones," unquote. But neither she nor Masa had read the book in decades. As a millennial-old omnipresent reference in Japan, like Shakespeare's work in the Anglophone world, the book, quote, "no longer has to be actually read in order to have been, in quotes, read," end of quotes. Daniel Washburn, a professor at Dartmouth College, writes in an introduction to his 25th translation, parentheses, in my opinion, the best one, with its clear and accessible prose, end parentheses. Soon after the tale of Genji appeared, it inspired fan fiction and painted illustrations, and artists in every century since have used the tale as a prism to refract the aesthetic, political, and spiritual concerns of their times. Its legacy is everywhere you turn, in no drama, erotic parodies, Buddhist rituals, advertisements, manga books, games, anime films. As the tale of Genji Museum in Uji, we watched one film that featured a teenage girl who turns into a cat and ends up in the arms of Genji with a bizarre expression of sexual ecstasy on its face. The homage to the novel is eclectic and ever-evolving, both irreverent and faithful. One can find echoes of the work, too, in places frequented long ago by Lady Murasaki and her characters that can be visited today. It was still dawn when Masa brought us to one of the oldest Shinto shrines in Japan, Zushimogamo, the original version of which was built in 678 and would have already been antique by the time Lady Murasaki venerated its deities there. Shintoism is an indigenous animist belief system that predates Buddhism's arrival in Japan, and Shinto sites of worship now exist comfortably alongside Buddhist temples. The forest that surrounds the shrine itself is a kami, or, quote, powerful spirit, unquote. And when we watched people out of giving their Shiba Inos an early morning walk, bowing to individual trees that wore rope bells from which dangled paper lightning bolts, we discovered that the trees were also kamis. Genji visits these woods before his exile to Shuma and composes a poem, wishing that the forest might one day see the injustice against him reversed. As the sun rose, the vermilion paint that decorates most Shinto shrines to ward off evil and misfortune began to shine dazzlingly. At the main shrine, Maza taught us how to pray. Throw a small coin into the slatted wooden trough, bow twice, clap twice, pray, then bow again. We prayed, feeling a great spiritual potency in the place, and because it never hurts to send sparks of gratitude into the world. Kamis can have negative power too, and shrines are not always portals to peace. In Genji, the Kamigamo Shrine, loud and crowded and too bright in the hot mid-afternoon sun when we arrived there, appears often, sometimes as a place of conflict. In a memorable scene, one of Genji's lovers, the intensely jealous Lady Rokujo, and his first wife, Aoi, A-O-I, have come both in ox-drawn carts to Kamigamo to see Genji ride by the Aoi Matsuri or Wild Ginger Festival and are soon jostling for the best viewing spot. Rokujo's jealous spirit eventually enters and sickens Aoi's body until she dies. Later, young Murasaki is also possessed by that bad spirit. We were too early for the Wild Ginger Festival, which takes place in May, when celebrants in Heian-era costumes process to the shrine from Kyoto's Imperial Palace. I was happy to be spared the crowds jostling for views. The palace itself, which burned down many times over the century and in 1855 was rebuilt in the Heian style, is breathtaking in scale, with astonishing roofs curving up at the corners, constructed by layers of cypress bark lashed into place with bamboo strips. Its surrounding lawns of raked gravel and its park of pruned trees make it appear even bigger. Takako had never visited before, quote, "This is an entirely new Japan for me," unquote, she murmured. A moment later, a loud alarm went off. She had leapt across the moat surrounding the wall to take a photo and leaped nimbly back, laughing after she was scolded by the guards. Inside the palace, rooms were dark and very large, In the days of the Heian court, they would have been partitioned off by screens and curtains. I thought of Murasaki Shikibu trying to write in this place, separated from the noises and voices and smells of others by thin silk, trying to lose herself and her worries in the composition of her text. I saw that the book she was writing would have been another screen between herself and the world, even as the fame the book brought would have, paradoxically, served to bind her even tighter to that world. Although Lady Murasaki wrote in her diary of her loneliness and alienation at court, one of her childhood homes was only a couple of miles away. Rozanji is a dark wood Tendai Buddhist temple on the grounds where her family house is said to have been. Fire destroyed the original residence centuries ago, but in rooms off the temple's quiet courtyard is a small exhibition of scrolls and gilded clamshells decorated with scenes from the novel. A sign at the front gate lays claim to Lady Murasaki, proudly calling her a, in caps, great woman of the world. Masa brought us to another quieter courtyard just off a busy road where we found the great gravesite of Lady Murasaki. Inside were two neatly maintained mounds with two markers. Her ancient bones are thought to lie between the big mound. Under the smaller one are those of Ono no Takamura, a poet who lived two centuries before she did, and who was considered to be a protector of souls sent to languish in hell. No one knows how they were paired up, but legend has it that Lady Murasaki's admirers, fearful that her scandalous book had consigned her to punishment in the afterlife, put them side by side so that he could help her travel out of the underworld. I said a quiet thank you to her remains for the book I love so much. I was answered by birdsong and traffic on the street beyond the walls. The solemnity was broken by a garbage truck puttering by, singing out in a recorded loop a warning in the voice of a small Japanese child. Perhaps the most important location for the book is an 8th-century temple called Ishiyama Dera, east of Kyoto, on a hillside overlooking Lake Biwa, the largest body of fresh water in Japan. The myth is that Lady Murasaki, during a visit there after her husband died, was struck with the inspiration to write her Clef d'Oeuvre gazing up at an August moon. Although the Ishiyama Dera is the most stunning of the shrines we saw, with hiking paths and high views of the lake, we encountered very few other tourists, perhaps because the trip from Kyoto requires 2 train transfers. The grounds were dotted with statues of Lady Murasaki, all of which depict a woman with a large forehead and loose hair, her writing brush in hand. As soon as we entered the gates, I felt a strange, holy energy. I believe that places, like people, hold memory, and when place memory announces itself, it does so through the body. A tiny museum on the grounds displayed ancient scrolls on which Heian hands had written, sculptures of ancient Buddhas to which Lady Murasaki might have prayed. The temple of Ishiyama Dera, rising from huge jagged slabs, the pagodas perched like little hats atop the hill, the dangling purple wisteria, the lake glittering below, the way the cool wind and the April sunshine filtered through the leaves and pressed upon our skin. An ambiguous understanding that I've been searching for arrived. There, my body recognized something of the long-ago body of Lady Murasaki, who had also once stood, an animal like me, seeing the stones, feeling the woods and the lake. feeling the breeze and the warmth on her flesh. I was gripped by the truth of something I'd known only intellectually. How much courage Lady Murasaki, as a woman in her era, had to summon. How much loneliness and insecurity she must have felt when she dedicated her life to literature in Heian, Japan. We climbed the steps to the great temple, where we found a statue of Kannon, the Buddhist deity of compassion and mercy. We tossed the money, rang the bells, clapped, and prayed for the sake of our wounded world. At the end of our trip to Japan, I knew less than ever about the real Murasaki Shikibu. She did not visit me as a ghost in the night, although I sensed in Kyoto a more rebellious artist than I'd imagined her to be from her work. I didn't hear a clear message from her to blow up the poisonous narratives that have created the tragedies of the current age. I didn't understand much more of the headache of her life, the heartache of her life, the person beyond words. Yet my body understood the tale of Genji and its marvelous writer far better. First through the sense of taste, at a ryokan near Lake Biwa, famous for its geothermal onsen, we ate a kaiseke dinner, which is a seasonally inspired sequence of courses, their flavors and textures and aromas carefully choreographed. There was no arc in this meal, no central main dish. Every course was equally important, to be savored in its own way. Soup gave way to sashimi, so fresh that I could swear it twitched. And this gave way to simmered salted fish, which gave way to a grilled course, and on, for three exquisite hours. The meal was episodic, patterned, refusing the very concept of climax in its devotion to the moment. The sense of sight taught me other things when, at the Zen Buddhist Tenryuhi Temple, we walked through the most stunning garden I've ever encountered. Japanese gardens aren't subservient to symmetry in the way many European gardens are. They aren't built around any central focus point. Instead, they are created with keen attention to texture and color and season. The one at Tenryuji is said to remain as it was when it was built in the 14th century, when the designer and head priest, Muso Soseki, integrated the surrounding hills into the garden's pattern in a tradition called shake, or, quote, borrowed scenery, unquote. As a result, any place in the garden has its own perfect view. Every spot holds something new to contemplate. The neat lines of raked gravel around the building bring awareness to the present moment and to the impermanence of all things. As I walked its paths, I became hyperconscious of pattern, repetition, texture, transience, the shifting of viewpoint, koi, pond, stone, azalea, pine, weeping cherry, hill beyond its gradients of green. I felt I had been given a three-dimensional map of the tale of Genji. And then, at tea and meditation ceremony at the Shunko-in Temple, the Reverend Takafumi Zenryu Kawakami, in his splendid purple robes, gave voice to the things my body had been telling me in its wise, oblique way. We sat on cushions in a room that opened out onto a cool garden and were led through a long meditation, after which the Reverend spoke, telling us that, of course, there is no single definition of enlightenment. The self is a shifting, inconstant phenomenon, brain and body ever transforming in time and space, with no clear delineation between what is self and what is otherness and what is other. Westerners want certainty, but we should embrace ambiguity, he told us. Ambiguity is part of nature. He said that to taste tea that has been steeped in cold water, first we should taste with the tip of the tongue, then with the back of the tongue. First you taste umami, then you taste the floral. First you taste the bitter, then you taste the sweet. And this is the end of the article by Lauren Groff, who is the author most recently of a novel, The Vaster Wilds. Thank you very much for listening to this article.
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2: Next is a brief poetry moment. The poem is entitled The Duel by Eugene Field. The gingham dog and the calico cat side by side on the table sat. 'Twas 12:30, and what do you think? Nor one nor t'other had slept a wink. The old Dutch clock and the Chinese plate appeared to know as sure as fate there was going to be a terrible spat. I wasn't there. I simply state what was told to me by the Chinese plate. The gingham dog went bow wow wow, and the calico cat replied meow. The air was littered an hour or so with bits of gingham and calico. While the old Dutch clock in the chimney place, up with its hands before its face, for it always dreaded a family row. Now mind, I'm only telling you what the old Dutch clock declares is true. The Chinese plate looked very blue and wailed, oh dear, what shall we do? But the gingham dog and the calico cat wallowed this way and tumbled that, employing every tooth and claw in the awfulest way you ever saw. And oh, how the gingham and calico flew! Don't fancy I exaggerate. I got my news from the Chinese plate. Next morning, where the two had sat, they found no trace of dog or cat. And some folks think unto this day that burglars stole that pair away. But the truth about the cat and pup is this: they ate each other up. Now what do you really think

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4: 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We have an excellent narration prepared for you this evening. So relax in your favorite Victorian-era armchair and allow your imagination to take you into fantastic hidden worlds filled with intrigue, mystery, scandal, whimsy, silly, made-up words, possibly a talking dog, and plenty of snooty characters saying smart-sounding things. And now, here is tonight's tale.
5: 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Chapter 14, The Winged Monkeys. You will remember there was no road, not even a pathway, between the castle of the Wicked Witch and the Emerald City. When the four travelers went in search of the witch, she had seen them coming and so sent the winged monkeys to bring them to her. It was much harder to find their way back through the big fields of buttercups and yellow daisies than it was being carried. They knew, of course, they must go straight east towards the rising sun, and they started off in the right way. But at noon, when the sun was over their heads, they did not know which was east and which was west, and that was the reason they were lost in the great fields. They kept on walking, however, and at night the moon came out and shone brightly. So they lay down among the sweet-smelling yellow flowers and slept soundly until morning, all but the Scarecrow and the Tin Woodman. The next morning the sun was behind a cloud, but they started on as if they were quite sure which way they were going. "If we walk far enough," said Dorothy, "I am sure we shall sometime come to some place." But day by day passed away, and they still saw nothing before them but the scarlet fields. The Scarecrow began to grumble a bit.
6: "We have surely lost our way," he said, "and unless we find it again in time to reach the Emerald City, I shall never get my brains."
7: "Nor I my heart," declared the Tin Woodman. "It seems to me I can scarcely wait until I get to Oz, and you must admit this is a very long journey."
6: "You see," said the Cowardly Lion with a whimper, "I haven't the courage to keep tramping forever without getting anywhere at all."
5: Then Dorothy lost heart. She sat down on the grass and looked at her companions, and they sat down and looked at her, and Toto found that, for the first time in his life, he was too tired to chase a butterfly that flew past his head. So he put out his tongue and panted and looked at Dorothy as if to ask what they should do next.
7: "Suppose we call the field mice," she suggested. "They could probably tell us the way to the Emerald City."
6: "To be sure they could," cried the Scarecrow. "Why didn't we think of that before?"
5: Dorothy blew the little whistle she had always carried about her neck since the Queen of the Mice had given it to her. In a few minutes they heard the pattering of tiny feet, and many of the small gray mice came running up to her. Among them was the Queen herself, who asked in her squeaky little voice,
8: "What can I do for my friends?"
5: "We've lost our way," said Dorothy. "Can you tell us where the Emerald City is?"
8: "Certainly," answered the Queen. "But it is a great way off, for you have had it at your backs all this time."
5: Then she noticed Dorothy's golden cap and said,
8: Why don't you use the charm of the cap and call the winged monkeys to you? They will carry you to the City of Oz in less than an hour.
7: I didn't know there was a charm, answered Dorothy in surprise. What is it?
8: It is written inside the golden cap, replied the Queen of the Mice. But if you are going to call the winged monkeys, we must run away, for they are full of mischief and think it great fun to plague us.
7: Won't they hurt me? Asked the girl anxiously.
8: Oh, no, they must obey the wearer of the cap. Goodbye!
7: And she scampered out of sight with all the mice hurrying after her. Dorothy looked inside the golden cap and saw some words written upon the lining. These, she thought, must be the charm, so she read the directions carefully and put the cap upon her head.
8: Epi, Pepi, Kaki,
7: she said, standing on her left foot.
6: "'What did you say?' asked the Scarecrow, who did not know what she was doing.
8: "'Hello, hollow, hello,'
7: Dorothy went on, standing this time on her right foot.
8: "'Hello,'
7: replied the Tin Woodman calmly.
8: "'Sizzy, Susie, Zick,'
7: said Dorothy, who was now standing on both feet. This ended the saying of the charm, and they heard a great chattering and flapping of wings as the band of winged monkeys flew up to them. The king bowed low before Dorothy and asked, "'What is your command?' "'We wish to go to the Emerald City,' said the child, "'and we have lost our way.'
6: "'We will carry you,' replied the king, and no sooner had he spoken than two of the monkeys caught Dorothy in their arms and flew away with her. Others took the Scarecrow and the Woodman and the Lion, and one little monkey seized Toto and flew after them, although the dog tried hard to bite him. The Scarecrow and the Tin Woodman were rather frightened at first, for they remembered how badly the winged monkeys had treated them before. But they saw that no harm was intended, so they rode through the air quite cheerfully and had a fine time looking at the pretty gardens and woods far below them. Dorothy found herself riding easily between two of the biggest monkeys, one of them the king himself. They had made a chair of their hands and were careful not to hurt her. "Why do you have to obey the charm of the golden cap?" she asked. "That is a long story," answered the king with a winged laugh. "But as we have a long journey before us, I will pass the time by telling you about it if you wish."
7: "I shall be glad to hear it," she replied.
6: "Once," began the leader, "we were a free people, living happily in the great forest, flying from tree to tree, eating nuts and fruit, and doing just as we pleased without calling anybody master. Perhaps some of us were rather too full of mischief at times, flying down to pull the tails of the animals that had no wings, chasing birds and throwing nuts at the people who walked in the forest. But we were careless and happy and full of fun and enjoyed every minute of the day. This was many years ago, long before Oz came out of the clouds to rule over the land. There lived here then, away at the north, a beautiful princess who was also a powerful sorceress. All her magic was used to help the people, and she was never known to hurt anybody who was good. Her name was Gayelette, and she lived in a handsome palace built from great blocks of ruby. Everyone loved her, but her greatest sorrow was that she could find no one to love in return, since all the men were much too stupid and ugly to mate with one so beautiful and wise. At last, however, she found a boy who was handsome and manly and wise beyond his years. Gayelette made up her mind that when he grew to be a man, she would make him her husband, so she took to her ruby palace and used all her magic powers to make him as strong and good and lovely as any woman could wish. When he grew to manhood, Quilala, as he was called, was said to be the best and wisest man in all the land, while his manly beauty was so great that Gayelette loved him dearly and hastened to make everything ready for the wedding. My grandfather was at that time the king of the winged monkeys, which lived in the forest near Gayelette's palace, and the old fellow loved a joke better than a good dinner. One day, just before the wedding, my grandfather was flying out with his band when he saw Quilala walking beside the river. He was dressed in a rich costume of pink silk and purple velvet, and my grandfather thought that he would see what he could do. At his word, the band flew down and seized Quilala, carried him in their arms until they were over the middle of the river, and then dropped him into the water. "Swim out!"
7: "My fine fellow," cried my grandfather, "and see if the water has spotted your clothes." Quilala was much too wise not to swim, and he was not in the least spoiled by all his good fortune. He laughed when he came to the top of the water and swam into shore. But when Gayelette came running out to him, she found his silks and velvet all ruined by the river. The princess was angry, and she knew, of course, who did it. She had all the winged monkeys brought before her, and she said at first that their wings should be tied, and they should be treated as they had treated Quilala and dropped in the river. But my grandfather pleaded hard, for he knew the monkeys would drown in the river with their wings tied, and Quilala said a kind word for them also, so that Gayelette finally spared them on condition that the winged monkeys should ever after do three times the bidding of the owner of the golden cap. This cap had been made for a wedding present to Quilala, and it is said to have cost the princess half her kingdom. Of course, my grandfather and all the monkeys at once agreed to this condition, and that is how it happens that we are three times the slaves of the owner of the golden cap, whosoever he may be. "And what became of them?" asked Dorothy, who had been greatly interested in the story. "Quilala, being the first owner of the golden cap," replied the monkey, "he was the first to lay his wishes upon us. As his bride could not bear the sight of us, he called us all to him in the forest after he had married her, and ordered us always to keep where she could never again set eyes on a winged monkey, which we were glad to do, for we were all afraid of her. This was all we ever had to do until the golden cap fell into the hands of the Wicked Witch of the West, who made us enslave the Winkies, and afterward drive Oz himself out of the land of the West. Now the golden cap is yours, and three times you have the right to lay your wishes upon us." As the Monkey King finished his story, Dorothy looked down and saw the green, shining walls of the Emerald City before them. She wondered at the rapid flight of the monkeys, but was glad the journey was over. The strange creatures set the travelers down carefully before the gate of the city. The king bowed low to Dorothy, and then flew swiftly away, followed by all his band. "That was a good ride," said the girl.
6: "Yes, and a quick way out of our troubles," replied the lion. "How lucky it was you brought away that wonderful cap!"
7: Chapter 15. The Discovery of Oz the Terrible. The four travelers walked up to the great gate of Emerald City and rang the bell. After ringing several times, it was opened by the same guardian of the gates they had met before.
8: "What, are you back again?" he asked in surprise.
6: "Do you not see us?" answered the Scarecrow.
8: "But I thought you had gone to visit the Wicked Witch of the West."
6: "We did visit her," said the Scarecrow.
8: "And she let you go again?" asked the man in wonder.
6: "She could not help it, for she is melted," explained the Scarecrow.
8: "Melted? Well, that is good news indeed," said the man. "Who melted her?"
6: "It was Dorothy," said the lion gravely.
8: "Good gracious," exclaimed the man,
7: and he bowed very low indeed before her. Then he led them into his little room and locked the spectacles from the great box on all their eyes, just as he had done before. Afterward, they passed on through the gate into the Emerald City. When the people heard from the guardian of the gates that Dorothy had melted the Wicked Witch of the West, they all gathered round the travelers and followed them in a great crowd to the Palace of Oz. The soldier with the green whiskers was still on guard before the door, but he let them in at once, and they were again met by the beautiful green girl, who showed each of them to their old rooms at once, so they might rest until the great Oz was ready to receive them. The soldier had the news carried straight to Oz that Dorothy and the other travelers had come back again after destroying the Wicked Witch. But Oz made no reply. They thought the great wizard would send for them at once, but he did not. They had no word from him the next day, nor the next, nor the next. The waiting was tiresome and wearing, and at last they grew vexed that Oz should treat them in so poor a fashion after sending them to undergo hardships and slavery. So the Scarecrow at last asked the green girl to take another message to Oz, saying if he did not let them in to see him at once, they would call the winged monkeys to help them and find out whether he kept his promises or not. When the wizard was given this message, he was so frightened that he sent word for them to come to the throne room at 4 minutes after 9 o'clock the next morning.
5: He had once met the winged monkeys in the land of the West, and he did not wish to meet them again. The four travelers passed a sleepless night, each thinking of the gift Oz had promised to bestow on him. Dorothy fell asleep only once, and then she dreamed she was in Kansas, where Aunt Em was telling her how glad she was to have her little girl at home again. Promptly at 9 o'clock the next morning, the green-whiskered soldier came to them, and 4 minutes later, they all went into the throne room of the Great Oz. Of course, each one of them expected to see the wizard in the shape he had taken before, and all were greatly surprised when they looked about and saw no one at all in the room. They kept close to the door and closer to one another, for the stillness of the empty room was more dreadful than any of the forms they had seen Oz take. Presently, they heard a solemn voice that seemed to come from somewhere near the top of the great dome, and it said, "I am Oz, the great and terrible. Why do you seek me?" They looked again in every part of the room, and then, seeing no one, Dorothy asked, "Where are you?" "I am everywhere," answered the voice. "But to the eyes of common mortals I am invisible. I will now seat myself upon my throne that you may converse with me." Indeed, the voice seemed just then to come straight from the throne itself. So they walked towards it and stood in a row while Dorothy said, "We have come to claim our promise, O Oz."
8: "What promise?"
5: asked Oz. "You promised to send me back to Kansas when the Wicked Witch was destroyed," said the girl.
6: "And you promised to give me brains," said the Scarecrow.
5: "And you promised to give me a heart," said the Tin Woodman.
6: "And you promised to give me courage," said the Cowardly Lion.
8: "Is the Wicked Witch really destroyed?" asked the voice,
5: and Dorothy thought it trembled a little. "Yes," she answered. "I melted her with a bucket of water."
8: "Dear me," said the voice, "how sudden! Well, come to me tomorrow, for I must have time to think it over."
5: "You've had plenty of time already," said the Tin Woodman angrily.
6: "We shan't wait a day longer," said the Scarecrow.
5: "You must keep your promises to us," exclaimed Dorothy. The Lion thought it might be as well to frighten the wizard, so that he gave a large, loud roar, which was so fierce and dreadful that Toto jumped away from him in alarm and tipped over the screen that stood in a corner. As it fell with a crash, they looked that way, and the next moment all of them were filled with wonder, for they saw, standing in just the spot the screen had hidden, a little old man with a bald head and a wrinkled face who seemed to be as much surprised as they were. The Tin Woodman, raising his axe, rushed toward the little man and cried out, "Who are you?"
8: "I am Oz, the great and terrible," said the little man in a trembling voice. "But don't strike me, please don't. I'll do anything you want me to."
5: Our friends looked at him in surprise and dismay.
8: "I thought Oz was a great head," said Dorothy.
6: "And I thought Oz was a lovely lady," said the Scarecrow.
8: "And I thought Oz was a terrible beast,"
5: said the Tin Woodman.
6: "And I thought Oz was a ball of fire," exclaimed the Lion.
8: "No, you are all wrong," said the little man meekly. "I have been making believe."
5: "Making believe?" cried Dorothy. "Are you not a great wizard?"
8: "Hush, my dear," he said. "Don't speak so loud, or you will be overheard, and I should be ruined. I'm supposed to be a great wizard."
5: "And aren't you?" she asked.
8: "Not a bit of it, my dear. I'm just a common man."
6: "You're more than that," said the Scarecrow in a grieved tone. "You're a humbug."
8: "Exactly so,"
5: declared the little man, rubbing his hands together as if it pleased him.
8: "I am a humbug."
6: "But this is terrible," said the Tin Woodman. "How shall I ever get my heart?" "Or I my courage," asked the Lion. "Or I my brains," wailed the Scarecrow, wiping the tears from his eyes with his coat sleeve.
8: "My dear friends," said Oz, "I pray you not to speak of these little things. Think of me and the terrible trouble I'm in at being found out."
5: "Doesn't anyone else know you're a humbug?" asked Dorothy.
7: No one knows it but you four, and myself," replied Oz. "I have fooled everyone so long that I thought I should never be found out. It was a great mistake my ever letting you into the throne room. Usually I will not see even my subjects, and so they believe I am something terrible."
8: "But I don't understand," said Dorothy in bewilderment. "How was it that you appeared to me as a great head?"
7: "That was one of my tricks," answered Oz. "Step this way, please, and I will tell you all about it."
5: He led the way to a small chamber in the rear of the throne room, and they all followed him. He pointed to one corner in which lay the great head, made out of many thicknesses of paper, and with a carefully painted face.
7: "This I hung from the ceiling by a wire," said Oz. "I stood behind the screen and pulled a thread to make the eyes move and the mouth open."
8: "But how about the voice?" she inquired.
7: "Oh, I am a ventriloquist," said the little man. "I can throw the sound of my voice wherever I wish, so that you thought it was coming out of the head. Here are the other things I used to deceive you."
5: He showed the Scarecrow the dress and the mask he had worn when he seemed to be the lovely lady, and the Tin Woodman saw that his terrible beast was nothing but a lot of skins sewn together with slats to keep their sides out. As for the ball of fire, the false wizard had hung that also from the ceiling. It was really a ball of cotton, but when oil was poured upon it, the ball burned fiercely.
6: "Really," said the Scarecrow, "you ought to be ashamed of yourself for being such a humbug."
7: "I am. I certainly am," answered the little man sorrowfully. "But it was the only thing I could do. Sit down, please. There are plenty of chairs, and I will tell you my story."
5: So they sat down and listened while he told the following tale.
7: "I was born in Omaha."
8: "Why, that isn't very far from Kansas," cried Dorothy.
7: No, but it's farther from here," he said,
5: shaking his head at her sadly.
7: "When I grew up, I became a ventriloquist, and at that I was very well trained by a great master. I can imitate any kind of bird or beast."
5: Here he mewed so like a kitten that Toto pricked up his ears and looked everywhere to see where she was.
7: "After a time," continued Oz, "I tired of that and became a balloonist."
8: "What is that?"
5: asked Dorothy.
7: "A man who goes up in a balloon on circus day so as to draw a crowd of people together and get them to pay to see the circus,"
5: he explained.
8: "Oh," she said, "I know.
7: Well, one day I went up in a balloon and the ropes got twisted so that I couldn't come down again. It went way up above the clouds so far that a current of air struck it and carried it many, many miles away. For a day and a night I traveled through the air, and on the morning of the second day I awoke and found the balloon floating over a strange and beautiful country. It came down gradually, and I was not hurt a bit, but I found myself in the midst of a strange people who, seeing me come from the clouds, thought I was a great wizard. Of course, I let them think so because they were afraid of me and promised to do anything I wished them to, just to amuse myself, and to keep the good people busy, I ordered them to build this city and my palace, and they did it all willingly and well. Then I thought, as the country was so green and beautiful, I would call it the Emerald City, and to make the name fit better, I put green spectacles on all the people so that everything they saw was green."
8: "But isn't everything here green?" asked Dorothy.
7: "No more than in any other city," replied Oz. "But when you wear green spectacles, why, of course, everything you see looks green to you. The Emerald City was built a great many years ago, for I was a young man when the balloon brought me here, and I am a very old man now. But my people have worn green glasses on their eyes so long that most of them think it really is an Emerald City. And it certainly is a beautiful place, abounding in jewels and precious metals, and every good thing that is needed to make one happy. I have been good to the people, and they like me, but ever since this palace was built, I have shut myself up and would not see any of them. One of my greatest fears was the witches, for while I had no magical powers at all, I soon found out that the witches were really able to do wonderful things. There were four of them in this country, and they ruled the people who live in the north and south and east and west.
8: Fortunately, the witches of the north and south were good, and I knew that they would do me no harm, but the witches of the east and west were terribly wicked, and had they not thought I was more powerful than themselves, they would surely have destroyed me. As it was, I lived in deadly fear of them for many years, so you can imagine how pleased I was when I heard your house had fallen on the wicked witch of the east. When you came to me, I was willing to promise anything if you would only do away with the other witch. But now that you have melted her, I am ashamed to say that I cannot keep my promises.
0: I think you're a very bad man, said Dorothy.
8: Oh, no, my dear, I'm really a very good man, but I'm a very bad wizard, I must admit.
6: Can't you give me brains? Asked the Scarecrow.
8: You don't need them. You are learning something every day. A baby has brains, but it doesn't know much. Experience is the only thing that brings knowledge, and the longer you are on Earth, the more experience you are sure to get.
6: That may all be true, said the Scarecrow, but I shall be very unhappy unless you give me brains.
5: The false wizard looked at him carefully.
8: Well, he said with a sigh, I'm not much of a magician, as I said, but if you will come to me tomorrow morning, I will stuff your head with brains. I cannot tell you how to use them, however. You must find that out for yourself.
6: Oh, thank you. Thank you, cried the Scarecrow. I'll find a way to use them, never fear. But how about my courage? Asked the Lion anxiously.
8: You have plenty of courage, I am sure, answered Oz. All you need is confidence in yourself. There is no living thing that is not afraid when it faces danger. The true courage is in facing danger when you are afraid, and that kind of courage you have in plenty.
6: Perhaps I have, but I'm scared just the same, said the Lion. I shall really be very unhappy unless you give me the sort of courage that makes one forget he is afraid.
8: Very well. I will give you that sort of courage tomorrow, replied Oz.
5: How about my heart? Asked the Tin Woodman.
8: Why, as for that, answered Oz, I think you are wrong to want a heart. It makes most people unhappy. If you only knew it, you are in luck not to have a heart.
6: That must be a matter of opinion, said the Tin Woodman. For my part, I will bear all the unhappiness without a murmur if you will give me the heart.
8: Very well, answered Oz meekly. Come to me tomorrow, and you shall have a heart. I have played wizard for so many years that I may as well continue the part a little longer.
0: And now, said Dorothy, how am I to get back to Kansas?
8: We shall have to think about that, replied the little man. Give me 2 or 3 days to consider the matter, and I'll try to find a way to carry you over the desert. In the meantime, you shall all be treated as my guests, and while you live in the palace, my people will wait upon you and obey your slightest wish. There's only one thing I ask in return for my help, such as it is. You must keep my secret, and tell no one I am a humbug.
5: They agreed to say nothing of what they had learned, and went back to their rooms in high spirits. Even Dorothy had hoped that the great and terrible humbug, as she called him, would find a way to send her back to Kansas, and if he did, she was willing to forgive him everything. Chapter 16. The Magic Art of the Great Humbug. Next morning, the Scarecrow said to his friends,
6: "Congratulate me. I'm going to Oz to get my brains at last. When I return, I shall be as other men are."
5: "I have always liked you as you were," said Dorothy simply.
6: "It is kind of you to like a Scarecrow," he replied. "But surely you will think more of me when you hear the splendid thoughts my new brain is going to turn out." Then he said goodbye to them all in a cheerful voice and went to the throne room, where he rapped upon the door.
8: "Come in," said Oz.
5: The Scarecrow went in and found the little man sitting down by the window, engaged in deep thought.
6: "I have come for my brains," remarked the Scarecrow a little uneasily.
8: "Oh, yes. Sit down in that chair, please," replied Oz. "You must excuse me for taking your head off, but I shall have to do it in order to put your brains in their proper place."
6: "That's all right," said the Scarecrow. "You are quite welcome to take my head off, as long as it will be a better one when you put it on again." So the wizard unfastened his head and emptied out the straw. Then he entered the back room and took up a measure of bran, which he mixed with a great many pins and needles. And having shaken them together thoroughly, he filled the top of the Scarecrow's head with the mixture and stuffed the rest of the space with straw to hold it in place. When he had fastened the Scarecrow's head on his body again, he said to him,
8: "Hereafter you will be a great man, for I have given you a lot of brand new brains."
6: The Scarecrow was both pleased and proud at the fulfillment of his greatest wish, and having thanked Oz warmly, he went back to his friends. Dorothy looked at him curiously. His head was quite bulged out at the top with brains.
8: "How do you feel?" she asked.
6: "I feel wise indeed," he answered earnestly. "When I get used to my brains, I shall know everything."
8: "Why are those needles and pins sticking out of your head?" asked the Tin Woodman.
6: "That is proof that he is sharp," remarked the Lion.
8: "Well, I must go to Oz and get my heart," said the Woodman. So he walked to the throne room and knocked at the door. "Come in," called Oz, and the Woodman entered and said, "I have come for my heart." "Very well," answered the little man. "But I shall have to cut a hole in your breast so I can put your heart in the right place. I hope it won't hurt you."
9: "Oh, no," answered the woodman. "I shall not feel it at all."
6: So Oz brought a pair of tinsmith's shears and cut a small square hole in the left side of the Tin Woodman's breast. Then, going to a chest of drawers, he took out a pretty heart made entirely of silk and stuffed with sawdust.
8: "Isn't it a beauty?" he asked.
6: "It is indeed," replied the woodman, who was greatly pleased. "But is it a kind heart?"
8: "Oh, very,"
6: answered Oz. He put the heart in the woodman's breast and then replaced the square of tin, soldering it neatly together where it had been cut.
8: "There," said he, "now you have a heart that any man might be proud of. I'm sorry I had to put a patch on your breast, but it really couldn't be helped."
9: "Never mind the patch," exclaimed the happy woodman. "I am very grateful to you, and shall never forget your kindness."
8: "Oh, don't speak of it," replied Oz.
6: Then the Tin Woodman went back to his friends, who wished him every joy on account of his good fortune. The Lion now walked to the throne room and knocked at the door.
8: "Come in," said Oz.
6: "Oh, I have come for my courage," announced the Lion, entering the room.
8: "Very well," answered the little man. "I will get it for you."
6: He went to a cupboard, and reaching up to a high shelf, took down a square green bottle, the contents of which he poured into a green gold dish, beautifully carved. Placing this before the cowardly lion, who sniffed at it as if he did not like it, the wizard said,
8: "Drink."
6: "What is it?" asked the lion.
8: "Well," answered Oz. "If it were inside you, it would be courage. You know, of course, that courage is always inside one, so this can really not be called courage until you have swallowed it. Therefore, I advise you to drink it as soon as possible."
6: The lion hesitated no longer, but drank till the dish was empty.
8: "How do you feel now?" asked Oz.
6: "Full of courage," replied the lion, who went joyfully back to his friends to tell them of his good fortune. Oz, left to himself, smiled to think of his success in giving the Scarecrow and the Tin Woodman and the Lion exactly what they thought they wanted.
8: "How can I help being a humbug?" he said, "when all these people make me do things that everybody knows can't be done. It was easy to make the Scarecrow and the Lion and the Woodman happy, because they imagined I could do anything. But it will take more than imagination to carry Dorothy back to Kansas, and I'm sure I don't know how it can be done."
5: Chapter 17. How the Balloon Was Launched. For 3 days Dorothy heard nothing from Oz. These were sad days for the little girl, although her friends were all quite happy and contented. The Scarecrow told them there were wonderful thoughts in his head, but he would not say what they were because he knew no one could understand them but himself. When the Tin Woodman walked about, he felt his heart rattling around in his breast, and he told Dorothy he had discovered it to be a kinder and more tender heart than the one he had owned when he was made of flesh. The lion declared he was afraid of nothing on earth and would gladly face an army or a dozen of the fierce Kalidas. Thus each of the little party was satisfied, except Dorothy, who longed more than ever to get back to Kansas. On the fourth day, to her great joy, Oz sent for her, and when she entered the throne room, he greeted her pleasantly.
10: "Sit down, my dear. I think I have found the way to get you out of this country."
0: "And back to Kansas?" she asked eagerly.
10: "Well, I'm not sure about Kansas," said Oz, "for I haven't the faintest notion which way it lies. But the first thing to do is to cross the desert, and then it should be easy to find your way home."
0: "How can I cross the desert?" she inquired.
10: "Well, I'll tell you what I think," said the little man. "You see, when I came to this country, it was in a balloon. You also came through the air, being carried by a cyclone. So I believe the best way to get across the desert will be through the air. Now, it is quite beyond my powers to make a cyclone, but I've been thinking the matter over, and I believe I can make a balloon."
0: "How?" asked Dorothy.
10: "A balloon," said Oz, "is made of silk, which is coated with glue to keep the gas in it. I have plenty of silk in the palace, so it will be no trouble to make the balloon. But in all this country there is no gas to fill the balloon with to make it float."
0: "If it won't float," remarked Dorothy,
10: "it will be of no use to us."
0: "True,"
10: answered Oz, "but there is another way to make it float, which is to fill it with hot air. Hot air isn't as good as gas, for if the air should get cold, the balloon would come down in the desert, and we should be lost."
0: "We?" exclaimed the girl. "Are you going with me?"
10: "Yes, of course," replied Oz. "I'm tired of being such a humbug. If I should go out of this palace, my people would soon discover I am not a wizard, and then they would be vexed with me for having deceived them. So I have to stay shut up in these rooms all day, and it gets tiresome. I'd much rather go back to Kansas with you and be in a circus again."
0: "I shall be glad to have your company," said Dorothy.
10: "Thank you," he answered. "Now, if you will help me sew the silk together, we will begin to work on our balloon."
5: So Dorothy took a needle and thread, and as fast as Oz cut the strips of silk into proper shape, the girl sewed them neatly together. First there was a strip of light green silk, then a strip of dark green, and then a strip of emerald green, for Oz had a fancy to make the balloon in different shades of the color about them. It took 3 days to sew all the strips together, but when it was finished, they had a big bag of green silk, more than 20 feet long. Then Oz painted it on the inside with a coat of thin glue to make it airtight, after which he announced that the balloon was ready.
10: "But we must have a basket to ride in," he said.
5: So he sent the soldier with the green whiskers for a big clothes basket, which he fastened with many ropes to the bottom of the balloon. When it was all ready, Oz sent word to his people that he was going to make a visit to a great brother wizard who lived in the clouds. The news spread rapidly throughout the city, and everyone came to see the wonderful sight. Oz ordered the balloon carried out in front of the palace, and the people gazed upon it with much curiosity. The Tin Woodman had chopped a big pile of wood, and now he made a fire of it, and Oz held the bottom of the balloon over the fire so that the hot air that arose from it would be caught in the silken bag. Gradually the balloon swelled out and rose into the air until finally the basket just touched the ground. Then Oz got into the basket and said to all the people in a loud voice,
10: "I am now going away to make a visit, and while I am gone, the Scarecrow will rule over you. I command you to obey him as you would me."
5: The balloon was by this time tugging hard at the rope that held it to the ground, for the air within it was hot, and this made it so much lighter in weight than the air without that it pulled hard to rise into the sky.
10: "Come, Dorothy," cried the wizard. "Hurry up, or the balloon will fly away."
0: "I can't find Toto anywhere," replied Dorothy, who did not wish to leave her little dog behind. Toto had run into the crowd to bark at a kitten, and Dorothy at last found him. She picked him up and ran towards the balloon. She was within steps of it, and Oz was holding out his hands to her to help her in the basket when, crack, went the ropes, and the balloon rose into the air without her. "Come back," she screamed. "I want to go too." "I can't come back, my dear," called Oz from the basket. "Goodbye." "Goodbye," shouted everyone, and all eyes were turned upward to where the wizard was riding in the basket, rising every moment farther and farther into the sky. And that was the last any of them ever saw of Oz, the wonderful wizard, though he may have reached Omaha safely and be there now for all we know. But the people remembered him lovingly and said to one another, "Oz was always our friend. When he was here, he built for us this beautiful Emerald City, and now he has gone, he has left the wise Scarecrow to rule over us." Still, for many days they grieved over the loss of the wonderful wizard and would not be comforted. Chapter 18. Away to the South. Dorothy wept bitterly at the passing of her hope to get home to Kansas again. But when she thought it all over, she was glad she had not gone up in a balloon. And she also felt sorry at losing Oz, and so did her companions. The Tin Woodman came to her and said, "Truly I shall be ungrateful if I failed to mourn for the man who gave me my lovely heart. I should like to cry a little because Oz is gone, if you will kindly wipe away my tears so that I shall not rust." "With pleasure," she answered, and brought a towel at once. Then the Tin Woodman wept for several minutes, and she watched the tears carefully and wiped them away with the towel. When he had finished, he thanked her kindly and oiled himself thoroughly with his jeweled oil can to guard against mishap. The Scarecrow was now the ruler of the Emerald City, and although he was not a wizard, the people were proud of him, for, they said, there is not another city in all the world that is ruled by a stuffed man. And so far as they knew, they were quite right. The morning after the balloon had gone up with Oz, the four travelers met in the throne room and talked matters over. The Scarecrow sat in the big throne, and the others stood respectfully before him. "We are not so unlucky," said the new ruler, "for this palace and the Emerald City belong to us, and we can do just as we please. When I remember that a short time ago I was up on a pole in a farmer's cornfield, and that now I am the ruler of this beautiful city, I am quite satisfied with my lot." "I also," said the Tin Woodman, "am well pleased with my new heart, and really that was the only thing I wished in all the world."
6: "For my part, I am content knowing that I am as brave as any beast that ever lived, if not braver," said the lion modestly. "If Dorothy would only be contented to live in the Emerald City," continued the Scarecrow, "we might all be happy together."
0: "But I don't want to live here," cried Dorothy. "I want to go to Kansas and live with Aunt Em and Uncle Henry." "Well, then, what can be done?" inquired the woodman.
6: The Scarecrow decided to think, and he thought so hard that the pins and needles began to stick out of his brains. Finally he said, "Why not call the winged monkeys and ask them to carry you over the desert?"
0: "I never thought of that," said Dorothy joyfully. "It's just the thing. I'll go at once for the golden cap."
6: When she brought it to the throne room, she spoke the magic words, and soon the band of winged monkeys flew in through the open window and stood beside her.
11: "This is the second time you have called us," said the Monkey King, bowing before the little girl. "What do you wish?"
0: "I want you to fly with me to Kansas," said Dorothy.
6: But the Monkey King shook his head.
11: "That cannot be done," he said. "We belong to this country alone and cannot leave it. There has never been a winged monkey in Kansas yet, and I suppose there never will be, for they don't belong there. We shall be glad to serve you in any way in our power, but we cannot cross the desert."
6: And with another bow,
5: The Monkey King spread his wings and flew away through the window, followed by all his band. Dorothy was ready to cry with disappointment.
11: "I have wasted the charm of the golden cap to no purpose," she said, "for the winged monkeys cannot help me."
5: "It is certainly too bad," said the tender-hearted woodman. The Scarecrow was thinking again, and his head bulged out so horribly that Dorothy feared it would burst.
6: "Let us call in the soldier with the green whiskers," he said, "and ask his advice."
5: So the soldier was summoned and entered the throne room timidly, for while Oz was alive, he never was allowed to come farther than the door.
6: "This little girl," said the Scarecrow to the soldier, "wishes to cross the desert. How can she do so?"
8: "I cannot tell," answered the soldier, "for nobody has ever crossed the desert, unless it is Oz himself."
6: "Is there no one who can help me?" asked Dorothy earnestly.
8: "Glinda might," he suggested.
6: "Who is Glinda?"
5: inquired the Scarecrow.
8: "The Witch of the South. She is the most powerful of all the witches, and rules over the Quadlings. Besides, her castle stands on the edge of the desert, so she may know a way to cross it."
5: "Glinda is a good witch, isn't she?" asked the child.
8: "The Quadlings think she is good," said the soldier, "and she is kind to everyone. I have heard that Glinda is a beautiful woman who knows how to keep young in spite of the many years she has lived."
5: "How can I get to her castle?" asked Dorothy.
8: "The road is straight to the south," he answered, "but it is said to be full of dangers to travelers. There are wild beasts in the woods, and a race of queer men who do not like strangers to cross their country. For this reason, none of the Quadlings ever come to the Emerald City."
5: The soldier then left them, and the Scarecrow said,
6: "It seems, in spite of dangers, that the

0: axe may be of service to her, so I also will go with her to the land of the south."
1: "When shall we start?" asked the Scarecrow.
0: "Are you going?" they asked in surprise.
1: "Certainly. If it wasn't for Dorothy, I should never have had brains. She lifted me from the pole in the cornfield and brought me to the Emerald City. So my good luck is all due to her, and I shall never leave her until she starts back to Kansas for good and all."
0: "Thank you," said Dorothy gratefully. "You are all very kind to me, but I should like to start as soon as possible."
1: "We shall go tomorrow morning," returned the Scarecrow. "So now let us all get ready, for it will be a long journey."
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5: Next is a brief poetry moment. The poem is by Edward Lear, The Owl and the Pussycat. The owl and the pussycat went to sea in a beautiful pea-green boat. They took some honey and plenty of money wrapped up in a 5-pound note. The owl looked up to the stars above and sang to a small guitar. "Oh, lovely pussy, oh, pussy, my love, what a beautiful pussy you are, you are, you are. What a beautiful pussy you are." Pussy said to the owl, "You elegant fowl, how charmingly sweet you sing. Oh, let us be married. Too long we have tarried. But what shall we do for a ring?" They sailed away for a year and a day to the land where the bong tree grows. And there in a wood, a piggy wig stood with a ring at the end of his nose. His nose, his nose, with a ring at the end of his nose. "Dear pig, are you willing to sell for 1 shilling your ring?" said the piggy. "I will." So they took it away and were married next day by the turkey who lives on the hill. They dined on mince and slices of quince, which they ate with a runcible spoon. And hand in hand, on the edge of the sand, they danced by the light of the moon, the moon, the moon. They danced by the light of the moon. This is Ellen Mayer, looking forward to being with you again.

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0: 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It is a safe place to share ideas, thoughts, and feelings, as all information shared is confidential. The program gives clients the opportunity to meet and communicate with people who are dealing with similar challenges, fostering newfound hope. 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Again, that's Anthony Griffin at 216-658-4675. Staying Connected. The Staying Connected group is a monthly meeting held for 6 months for clients that have completed the Vision of Success program. Staying Connected gives clients additional opportunities to hear from speakers and receive ongoing support from their peers who are sharing similar experiences. Contact Stephanie O'Donnell at 216-658-4679 for more info.

This is Annie Wu, and I'll be reading the April 2026 issue of Prevention Magazine. Vacation RX, into the woods, or the desert, or animal habitats. A trip that's all about the planet's beauty will nourish your soul. It's no secret that spending time in nature is good for us. Studies show that being surrounded by natural beauty can make us feel happier and reduce feelings of stress, anxiety, and depression. And it's also associated with improved cognitive function, blood pressure, sleep, and immunity. All these contribute to overall well-being, exactly what we're trying to nurture when we go on vacation. This Earth Month, check out these getaway ideas that prioritize the environment. For adventurers, our country's national parks are the perfect escape for those seeking beauty, wonder, and physical activity. There are 63 of them, most clustered in the western portion of the U.S., particularly in California, Alaska, and Utah. And they offer the chance to not only be in and marvel at nature, but also get plenty of exercise as you explore them. At the National Park Service's site, findyourpark.com, you can plan your trip by searching by favorite outdoor activity along with park name and state. You can find everything from hiking to foraging to bird watching, which can help lower feelings of anxiety, stress, and depression. National parks charge an entrance fee, most of which goes toward maintaining the parks themselves. But there are free entrance days on May 25th, June 14th, July 3rd through July 5th, August 25th, September 17th, October 27th, and November 11th this year. You can also check recreation.gov to find both camping sites and indoor accommodations, such as hotels and lodges, near your destination. 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There are some on the east and west coasts, as well as around the world, where you can pitch a tent, rent or bring an RV, or go glamping with more comfortable lodging that is prepared for you. When you're there, try meditating outdoors for maximum chill-out effects. Get up early to do a quiet sunrise yoga flow, or really tune in to the natural symphony around you. Birdsong has well-documented health benefits for mental well-being. For animal lovers, a trip to a wildlife refuge is nothing like a visit to a zoo. These protected lands managed by the U.S. Fish and Wildlife Service are sanctuaries where creatures great and small, some endangered, thrive. Most parks have free admission and many offer activities such as canoeing and bird watching. The National Wildlife Refuge System accounts for 850 million land and marine acres that provide habitats for thousands of mammals, birds, fish, reptiles, and amphibians, and each state has at least one. Visit fws.gov/locations to find a spot. A must-see? Pelican Island National Wildlife Refuge in Vero Beach, Florida. The oldest in the system, it is home to many species, including both white and brown pelicans. Seney National Wildlife Refuge in Germfast, Michigan also offers prime animal peeping and has over 95,000 acres on which you can bike, kayak, or explore on foot. Not the outdoorsy type? Even if your idea of nature appreciation is a high-end mud bath at a fancy spa, limiting your carbon footprint while traveling is a boon to the planet. Things like eating at farm-to-table or local restaurants, packing a reusable water bottle, and choosing a place you can get to by car or train, usually generating fewer emissions than if you were to fly, are ways you can be an eco-tourist. Name that bird. Download Merlin Bird ID, created at Cornell University. 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Fitness deity Denise Austin knows a thing or two, thousand, about getting in shape as quickly and efficiently as possible and staying that way. Drop what you're doing and make it happen for you, by Alyssa Young.
Just about every morning, Denise Austin, 69, yes, she's 69, opens her eyes and hops out of bed. "I really do jump right up as soon as I'm awake," she says with a laugh. Non-morning people, please don't resent her for her ball of energy persona. If Austin were a punctuation mark, she'd be an exclamation point. Still in her short-sleeved 100% cotton nightgown, her go-to, because it's so soft and breathable, she walks the few steps to a picture window and presses a button. The automated blackout shades scroll up to reveal a gorgeous horizon. Even if she's got a busy day ahead, she spends a few mindful moments admiring her Hermosa Beach, California view. "I like seeing the day, looking at the beautiful beach and the ocean," she says. Austin then gets dressed, choosing not a dress or jeans and a t-shirt, but activewear and sneakers. Mentally, getting dressed in workout gear keeps me motivated. "I'm ready to do my walk or a workout," she says. Then it's downstairs to enjoy her must-have morning cup of coffee before getting started. Did you catch that? Even Austin needs a little help getting herself moving now and then. If the original fitness influencer, okay, Ms. Fonda, made a little splash too, whose biceps wowed women when her workout videos hit our VCRs in the 1980s, needs to set herself up for success, an occasional lack of exercise drive is nothing to feel bad about. Everyone has challenges that can make it tough to stay on track, and learning what works for you is a process, Austin says, noting that it can take some mental gymnastics to make herself exercise when she's traveling for work or pleasure. "This is where habit building and consistency come into play," she adds. "I tell women to give themselves permission to stop working out after 10 minutes if they're still not feeling it. Even I, as an expert, sometimes struggle with those first moments. Usually, once you reach the 10-minute mark, you'll be past the "I'm so tired, I just cannot do this today" feeling and keep going. Forming healthy habits and staying consistent is Denise Austin's theme. Here's a snapshot of the routine she keeps and the daily do's she tries not to skip. Rise and shine. The early bird gets up at 6:30 a.m. and goes to bed at around 9:30 p.m. Unless I have an early flight or an evening event, she says. A regular sleep schedule is important to keep your circadian rhythms aligned with what you do each day. This one keeps Austin going until it's time to crash. Coffee and to-dos. While she sips her a.m. brew, Austin writes down three priorities for her day, a combo of whichever personal and professional duties are the most pressing. "I write for my blog and free newsletter, shoot content for social media, and have phone calls and Zooms every day," she says. Coffee time is also when Austin plans the day's workout. Because she's postmenopausal, she says, "No matter what I do, I work in 10 jumps to strengthen my bones." Breakfast is a must. Most mornings, she makes avocado toast or smoked salmon on sourdough, a veggie egg scramble with fridge scraps and avocado on the side, or cottage cheese and Greek yogurt topped with blueberries, crushed walnuts, chia seeds, hemp heart, and flaxseed. Osteoporosis runs in my family, so my cottage cheese yogurt bowl provides protein and calcium, two necessities for keeping it at bay, and fiber, she says. Her daily walk. This is non-negotiable. She gets out there solo most days and at least once a week with her sister or friends who are in town. "Sometimes I'll do a walking meditation," she says. "It's like a reset for me and really helps ground me when I'm feeling stressed or anxious." Inside exercise. At some point, she usually fits in a workout to build muscle and stay toned and limber with strength training, a core routine, yoga, and or stretching too. And a couple of times a week, she and her husband have quality gym time. Though we do totally different things, it's our time slot to be active. The all-important 8. Austin drinks at least 8 glasses of water a day. Sometimes I add a little lemon to jazz it up, and that's a natural electrolyte, which helps with hydration and essential for energy, she says. She gets cooking, most nights at least. "I like to cook and have great healthy recipes I keep going back to. When she dines out, she often orders high-protein, vitamin-rich fish." 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
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Lean into HIIT. It stands for High Intensity Interval Training, aka short bursts of intense activity with brief recovery periods. Why you'll see quick results. HIIT grows endurance, boosts metabolism, and increases muscle strength, all factors in reaching fitness goals in short order. I've seen how I can make a world of difference, Austin says. I don't work out as regularly when I travel, so the fastest way to get back on track is a 10-minute HIIT routine. Running in place, push-ups, crunches, planks, and jumping. Try spurts of jumping jacks, air punches, or stepping up your pace. Pick up some weights. Lifting supports muscles and bone density, which decline with age. Strength training is crucial, especially during and after menopause, she says. Why you'll see quick results. Having more muscle mass revs metabolism, which can aid in weight loss if that's your goal. Plus, muscles protect joints from injury. I do a 20-minute weight routine 3 times a week, Austin notes. Strength training also adds posture, which affects not only how tall you look, but also your oxygen levels and energy. I pride myself on good posture, and weights help strengthen muscles involved in it, Austin adds. Put on your chef's hat. One big thing that's helped me stay in good overall health and wake up energized is home cooking, Austin says. Why you'll see quick results. The body needs fuel, and DIY meals ensure that you get the right kind. Focus on fruits and veggies, whole grains, nuts and seeds, legumes, and healthy fats like olive oil and avocado. Protein is crucial for muscles. We have fish 3 times a week, says Austin. We cook a lot of salmon, and I've started eating sardines as they're high in protein and omega-3s, which are good for cognitive health. Austin's favorite dessert? Coffee ice cream. Add exercise. We made up that word for our little bonus moves you do throughout your day that Austin says speed up getting in shape. For example, do squats while the coffee brews or calf raises while on hold. Why you'll see quick results. You can work muscles for a minute here and there and reap benefits, Austin says. I lift my leg behind me while I brush my teeth to help my core, spine, and glutes. I walk slowly on the treadmill during calls or Zooms. Austin also keeps weights by her coffee table and suggests that you do the same. Muscles don't know if you're in a gym or your home. While you're watching TV, do a few reps, she suggests. Hack your cardio. Do this by holding weights while you exercise. You can jog or bike, get on the elliptical, or do moves like burpees, jumping jacks, and mountain climbers. These get your heart rate up, which is great for your ticker and builds stamina. By adding weight, you amplify the benefits and make it more challenging. Start by carrying weights on a walk or wearing a weighted vest when you're doing chores. Why you'll see quick results. This combines two get-fit-fast activities, cardio and weight training. Taking dumbbells on the go is a fun trick. 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Prevention exclusive. 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This plan mixes 3 of Austin's fast fitness strategies, HIIT, weights, and cardio, into 1 powerhouse routine. 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Walk for 10 minutes or as long as you like while doing so. Perform each move for 30 seconds to 1 minute, depending on your fitness level. To get the HIIT benefit, walk for a bit, pause to perform a move, then continue walking. You can also take a breather before doing each move if you need to. It's all good. Make this your own, Austin says. Do it for the entire walk or just cycle through each move once. Whatever. Just get her done. Crossover punches. Hold a dumbbell in each hand and position them near the front of your chest, as if you're about to box. As you take a step with 1 foot,
punch out slightly diagonally with one arm, then pull it back. Alternate punches and arms with each step. If you can't find a rhythm, pause your walk and do 10 punches on each side, alternating sides with each punch. Then resume walking. Lateral raises. Start with your arms hanging straight by your sides. With control, raise both arms at the same time so they're extended out to either side of you at about shoulder height. Bring them back down to your sides. That's one rep. Arm circles. Extend your arms out straight to either side with small, controlled motions. Don't swing your arms. Make circles with both arms at the same time for a count of 30, or as long as you can. Then reverse and repeat in the opposite direction. Bicep curl with upright row. Start with a weight in each hand by your thighs. Slowly curl up by bending your elbows, then curl back down. Rotate your wrists inward so your knuckles are facing out, and pull the weights up until your elbows are pointing straight out. Lower to starting position. That's one rep. Overhead lat pull downs. Hold your dumbbells near the tops of your shoulders, elbows bent at a bit less than 90 degrees. 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Then bring them back down to starting position with the next step. Weighted walking essentials. 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What's up with a side stitch? Oof, that sharp pain can really put a crimp in your workout. By Marissa Cohen. You might be jogging, playing pickleball, or sprinting to make a flight when all of a sudden you double over with a pain on your side, right below your rib cage. Not to worry, this side stitch is generally harmless and, despite what your mom may have told you, has nothing to do with being dehydrated or out of shape. Still, until it passes, it can stop you cold. The stitch sitch. Technically called exercise-related transient abdominal pain, a side stitch is most likely caused by irritation of the parietal peritoneum, which is the membrane that lines the abdominal wall, says William B. Workman, M.D., an orthopedic surgeon at Disc Sports and Spine Center in Walnut Creek, California. Quote, while running or doing other activities that involve repetitive upper body motion, the abdominal organs can tug on this membrane and the resulting friction produces that sharp localized pain, Dr. Workman explains.
The pain may also come from a cramp or spasm in your diaphragm triggered by your posture as you exercise, adds Milica McDowell, DPT, an exercise physiologist at U.S. Physical Therapy. How to avoid the sudden ouch. Stitches will become less common as you age, and a strong core helps. Here's how else you can lower the odds. Stretch your torso before you run. Try cat and cow yoga poses or a gentle standing backbend with your hands on your hips. Wait at least 2 hours after eating a big meal. Having a full stomach can increase tension on the peritoneal attachments, says Dr. Workman. A light snack half an hour before your workout should be fine, he adds. Stand tall. McDowell stresses the importance of maintaining an upright posture with your rib cage directly over your pelvis to avoid irritating ligaments or compressing respiratory and digestive systems as you run. When should I see a doctor? If you find yourself doubled over, slow your pace, take deep breaths, and gently press your fingers into your side while exhaling, Dr. Workman says. The pain should go away in minutes. If it persists or you experience fever or GI issues, call your doctor. If the pain radiates to your chest or back and/or is accompanied by shortness of breath or dizziness, call 911, as these could be signs of a heart attack. My diagnosis. A tiny freckle on my eye turned out to be a very big deal. I didn't even notice it until an annual checkup. By Maura Kelly. 50 started off as my best year ever. After a lifetime of moving around, I bought my first house in a small New England town. My career as a freelance writer was going strong, and I'd finally found my life partner, a man I'd met 2 years earlier. For the first time in my life, I felt content and happy. I had even adopted the world's cutest pet, a mini Rex rabbit. One day, in March 2025, I went to the ophthalmologist for my annual checkup and a new pair of glasses. She shone her light probe into my eye and said, "Do you know you have a freckle on your eye?" I hadn't known. It was on the white near my iris. It was the color of a freckle, but shaped like a blur or a minuscule spill. "It's probably nothing," my ophthalmologist said, "but we should test for melanoma." I scheduled the test, but I didn't feel worried. My eyes felt fine, with no symptoms like pain or seeing flashes of light. I'm such a health freak that my friends have occasionally teased me about my appallingly nutritious diet, abstinence from alcohol, and daily exercise habit, as well as the way I obsessively apply SPF 45 and avoid sun. Being very pale-skinned, which puts me at higher risk for skin cancer, I'd had 2 or 3 moles on my legs biopsied, and they had always turned out to be nothing. I was sure this would end up being nothing, too. The test was no big deal. An eye surgeon applied some numbing drops and took a little slice out of my eye, which then felt scratchy for a day or two. A week later, the surgeon called with the biopsy results. "You have severe atypical cells with some areas that could be considered melanoma," he said. "Could be," I repeated. "Then it's not cancer, right?" Wrong. That was his way of saying I had conjunctival melanoma, a rare form of eye cancer. The surgeon mentioned that luckily we'd caught it early and said he'd treated other people with my condition. He gave me the impression that it wouldn't be a life-changing problem, and I was too shocked to ask him about my prognosis or whether the cancer could spread. He did say I'd need to have the tumor removed, and soon. "Don't cancel your summer plans, but take the first opening I have," he advised. He said I might also need chemo, which would carry with it some risk of vision loss. I hung up the phone feeling more annoyed than scared. Spending more time with doctors was the last thing I wanted to do. I have chronic depression and gum recession and felt as if I was always running off to an appointment or picking up a prescription. This seemed like one more time suck. I understood the gravity a few days later when I spoke with an acquaintance who had been diagnosed with a different type of eye cancer. Her story got me so worried that I called my doctor back.
He assured me that my case was treatable, but I was eager to have surgery as soon as possible so it would not spread. At the same time, I decided not to Google it. I didn't want to waste hours or days obsessively researching this cancer, especially since knowing more would not necessarily help me get better. I told my partner that if he found out anything he thought I really needed to know, he could tell me. Otherwise, I'd rely on my doctors for accurate information. Since the surgeon had a wonderful bedside manner, I figured I'd just continue with him, even though he mostly did LASIK and cataract surgery. But my partner urged me to see a specialist, and after I sent them a group email with my news, so did my close friends. So I texted my neighbor, Patricia, who had recently retired from Mass General Hospital, to ask if she had any advice about doctors who specialize in cancer of the eye. Within 24 hours, she sent me the direct line for one of the best ocular cancer clinics in the world at Boston's Mass Eye and Ear. I jumped on their first available appointment. 2 weeks later, I met the cornea specialist who would oversee my care. She prescribed chemo eye drops. She warned me that there was a relatively high risk that the chemo would cause my vision to deteriorate in that eye, but that they were crucial for keeping the cancer from growing until she could operate. The medication would also hopefully address any invisible spread, which could occur with my condition. After asking the LASIK surgeon for a second opinion on the drops, I decided to use them. I ruined the first batch of very expensive drops by not refrigerating them and kept spilling the second batch because of a wonky dropper. But other than that, the two rounds of chemo went fine. I didn't experience immediate side effects, but I was scared that eventually it would damage my sight. On the day of the surgery at Mass Eye and Ear, 2 months after my diagnosis, I was put in a state of conscious sedation, awake to ensure that I wouldn't suddenly move my head, but very calm. My bad eye was numbed and anesthetized, so I could not feel it or see out of it. My good eye was taped shut. The surgeon removed the tumor, though unlike with a skin melanoma, for which a margin is often created by taking off some extra skin around the tumor to make sure all of the tumor has been removed, with eyes, only what's absolutely necessary to remove is taken. My doctors also took out a second area of discoloration from the white of my eye to see if it was cancerous, as well as a normal-looking piece of the white to test for invisible spread. They used cryotherapy around each spot to freeze any additional cancer they might not be able to see. Then they applied corneal grafts to help me heal without excessive scarring. The procedure felt like no big deal. I was out by lunchtime, and I left the hospital feeling dazed with my eye taped up with a plastic shield, but no pain, since half my head was still numb from the anesthesia. I had to wait a week to learn whether the surgeon had successfully excised the entire tumor, a tricky thing to do, as she did not want to remove more of the eye surface than necessary. I was miserable that week. The shield came off after 24 hours, and the open wounds on the surface of my eye were very sensitive. My vision in the bad eye was terrible, made worse by ointment I had to apply daily. When some friends came over to cheer me up, simply looking from one of them to the other hurt. My eye teared constantly and felt scratchy and sore. I also felt extremely fatigued and depressed. I wondered, what if my eye was full of cancer? What if after the incisions healed, I could still barely see? The doctor had told me scarring was a risk, and I couldn't help imagining thick, callus-like scars across my eye. Thankfully, this did not actually happen. At a post-op appointment a week or two later, my doctor had mostly great news. She'd successfully removed the entire melanoma. I had no spread. However, some precancerous cells remained, and they had a 30% chance of becoming melanoma within 5 years. Once my eye healed with just a tiny scar near my tear duct, I did a third round of chemo. My vision survived that, too. It was never perfect, but it's no worse than before. An additional biopsy to check out a few spots in my other eye found nothing. My doctor will monitor me with regular visual inspections using a tincture or dye to help her see anything weird.
I'm glad I didn't Google my condition until I started to write this story. The type of cancer I had is rare, but plenty deadly. About 25% of cases lead to death. I want everyone to know that melanoma can grow in eyes, not just on the skin. You should keep tabs on anything that looks like a freckle or a discoloration, wherever it is, and get it checked out pronto. And be sure to get regular eye exams, even if you don't need glasses. I feel very lucky that I got such great treatment from start to finish. I'm so glad my eyes have held up. What I see more clearly than ever now is how grateful I am for my partner and my bunny and all my friends and neighbors who helped me through. The eyes are a window into your health. Getting eye cancer is a scary thought, but luckily it is very uncommon. Still, it's important to get your eyes checked even if you've never worn glasses. A peek at the tiny nerves and blood vessels in the eyes can help detect conditions such as diabetes, thyroid disease, high blood pressure, and Sjogren's disease. Regular eye exams can also catch two common eye conditions that often have no symptoms in the early stages. Age-related macular degeneration. AMD occurs when either proteins or abdominal blood vessels form under the central part of your retina, causing loss of vision in the center of your field of vision. It affects nearly 20 million Americans, most over 60. Smoking and a high-fat diet are risk factors you have control over, says Ivana Kim, MD, director of the Ocular Melanoma Center at Mass Eye and Ear, and an associate professor of ophthalmology at Harvard Medical School. She recommends a Mediterranean diet. Glaucoma. When pressure in the eye builds up, it can affect the optic nerve, causing blind spots in your vision and possibly leading to blindness if not treated early. As for cancer of the eye, those with fair skin and light-colored eyes are at greater risk, and the earlier it's found, the better the chances of saving vision and the eye, says Dr. Kim. In adults, one of the most common types is uveal melanoma, which affects the middle layer of the eye and is usually treated with plaque radiation therapy. We stitch a disc with radioactive seeds onto the eye for a few days, says Dr. Kim. Conjunctival melanoma, the kind the author had, is another. Last, there's intraocular lymphoma, which is rare and most often diagnosed in adults over 50. The best way to catch these and other conditions early, according to the American Academy of Ophthalmology, is to get a baseline eye exam at least once in your 20s, twice in your 30s, and then as often as your eye doctor recommends, based on your risk factors and health. Have a diagnosis story? If you have a personal health story to tell, we'd love to hear about it. Write to letters@prevention.com. Hopelessly devoted. The sunshine vitamin, aka vitamin D, has been the supernova of supplements for years, and all the hype has led to lots of confusion. Keep reading to find out what it can and cannot do for you, how many of us are truly deficient in it, and how to know if you need more in your diet, by Marissa Cohen. Like the nerdy girl in a teen comedy who takes off her glasses, shakes out her ponytail, and becomes the queen of the prom, the formerly humble vitamin D is having a major moment, and a very prolonged one. The current cycle of attention can be traced to the early days of the COVID pandemic, when months spent indoors wishing for miracle cures coincided with a new era of research on the benefits of the vitamin. Health claims, both legitimate and dubious, have ricocheted around the internet ever since. Posts like, "I took 5,000 IU of vitamin D and it cured my anxiety," and headlines such as, "Vitamin D can make you live longer," and "Vitamin D can prevent COVID." You also may have heard that taking D can help reduce your risk of stroke, heart disease, and cardiovascular events. Spoiler alert, much of what you've heard is, at best, highly exaggerated. But that does not mean the research findings that started the hype, which propelled the global vitamin D supplement industry to $1.6 billion in sales as of 2024,
are not meaningful. So, should we all be swallowing supplements, as many believe? Let's break it down. The deal with D. We've known for centuries that getting vitamin D through food and sunshine is critically important to human health, especially for bones. Quote, vitamin D helps the body absorb calcium and phosphorus necessary for maintaining bone and tooth structure, says Angel Planels, RDN, a spokesperson for the Academy of Nutrition and Dietetics. This is particularly key for still-growing children and seniors. Not only does D help prevent the brittle bones of osteoporosis, but it also supports muscle strength, which leads to the stability needed to avoid bone-breaking falls. Vitamin D also plays a role in regulating mood, and recent studies suggest that for people with prediabetes, D supplementation may lower the risk of developing type 2 diabetes. Until recently, research about vitamin D was mostly limited to its effects in older people and was largely observational, meaning that scientists recorded what people were already eating or their blood levels of vitamin D and connected that info with aspects of their health. But much of the recent buzz about D can be traced to results from the VITAL randomized trial at Harvard, the largest high-quality study of vitamin D to date. The first results were published in 2019 after scientists followed more than 25,000 men and women who were randomly assigned to take either 2,000 IU of vitamin D or a placebo with or without omega-3 fish oil for more than 5 years. The study looked at numerous health outcomes, including cancer and heart disease. One intriguing finding that made headlines in 2022 was that vitamin D might play a role in tamping down inflammation, says Joanne Manson, MD, Michael and Lee Bell Professor of Women's Health at Harvard Medical School, and the study's lead investigator. Quote, we found that vitamin D decreases one of the biomarkers of inflammation and also decreases the risk of autoimmune diseases such as rheumatoid arthritis and psoriasis by 22%, she says. In this age of self-certified TikTok, quote-unquote, health experts, results like these take on a life of their own. But Dr. Manson cautions that while many of the findings are interesting, they don't mean that a typical American needs vitamin D supplements, unless their doctor says so. In fact, she says, there are dangers to overdoing it on D, even if megadoses, such as 10,000 IU daily, are selling briskly in vitamin stores and online. If you're thinking about a D supplement, take a pause while we sort out the science, and as always, talk to your doctor. Here, the most demanded answers. Question. I've heard that we should all be taking vitamin D supplements. Is that true? No, most of us don't need to. But you might consider it if you have a specific risk factor or a condition such as impaired absorption of fat or major restrictions on diet and time outdoors. Though various sources estimate that as many as 50% of some populations of Americans may have a vitamin D deficiency, that is likely an overestimate, says Dr. Manson, who points out that the National Academy of Medicine, NAM, suggests the percentage is less than 15%, though it may be that low precisely because so many Americans now supplement, a large 2025 study found. There has even been some dispute between the NAM and the Endocrine Society, another well-respected organization, on what can be considered a healthy level of D in the blood. In other words, it's complicated. Most of us get most of the D we need through exposure to the sun, even while wearing sunscreen. Quote, it takes about 15 minutes 2 to 3 times a week during midday hours, Dr. Manson explains. Just being physically active outdoors, even while walking or running errands, goes a long way toward providing the vitamin D that's needed, she says. But if you're in a group with a higher risk of deficiency, you should get your D levels checked. Question. Who is at high risk of being deficient in D? Get your levels checked if you're over 65 and/or have dark skin, live at a northern latitude,
In the U.S., that means places like Seattle, Minneapolis, Chicago, New York, and Boston, and areas north of these, eat a restricted diet and or carry a high percentage of body fat. As the vitamin is stored in fat, that may mean you have less of it circulating in your blood. Health conditions such as Crohn's and celiac diseases, as well as certain meds, can also make it harder for your body to absorb vitamin D. Question: can vitamin D really help you live longer? It's possible, but we're a long way from knowing for sure. The Vital study suggested that there might be a connection between vitamin D and telomeres, the protective caps on the ends of chromosomes, which get shorter as you age, often compared to the plastic tips that are put on the ends of shoelaces to keep them from fraying. Quote, we saw that for people taking 2,000 IU of vitamin D a day over 4 years, there was substantial protection against telomere shortening, suggesting that vitamin D supplementation may protect against a major biological pathway of aging, says Dr. Manson. 2,000 IU was chosen for the study because it provided, quote, the best balance of efficacy and safety, she says. And while there is no evidence that vitamin D can prevent cancer, the study suggested that it might help people with cancer live longer. Subjects who took supplements for at least 2 years and developed cancer had a 25% lower chance of dying from it compared with those who took a placebo. Question: does vitamin D prevent COVID or heart attacks? Sorry, no. Some observational studies had found a link between vitamin D deficiency and increased risk of heart disease, and that led to the theory that supplementation would help prevent heart disease, stroke, and cardiovascular events. Unfortunately, these findings did not hold up in the more rigorous Vital study, says Dr. Manson. Quote, not only did we not see a benefit for cardiovascular disease, but when we did a meta-analysis of about 20 different randomized trials of vitamin D, overall there was no benefit of vitamin D supplementation for reducing cardiovascular events, she adds. And as far as its preventing or curing COVID, that's a bit of magical thinking. While the vitamin can help keep your immune system generally strong, possibly giving you some protection against getting severely sick with the virus, multiple studies have shown no evidence that vitamin D or any other supplements can protect you from COVID. And remember what we said about vitamin D being crucial for bone health? It is, but supplements won't make your bones stronger if you already get enough vitamin D. Quote, people often assume that if some is good, more is better, says Dr. Manson, but that's not necessarily the case. In fact, supplementing with high doses of D may actually hurt. In some trials, participants who took a modest D supplement of 400 IU saw some benefit for bone density, but some who took either 4,000 IU or 10,000 IU actually saw a decrease in it. Question: I've heard that it's hard to get enough D from food. Is this true? Not really. It is true that there are few foods in which vitamin D occurs naturally, but you actually can get enough in your diet with the help of many fortified foods you may already be consuming, including cow's milk as well as oat, soy, and almond milk, yogurt, and tofu. Many breakfast cereals are fortified with D too. And mushrooms that have been exposed to UV light by their producers are also a great source of D. The RDA for vitamin D for adults up to 70, that is, the amount you need to take in daily through food, is 600 IU per day, 800 IU for those over 70. The reason it's not higher is that your body makes plenty of additional D every time you step outside in the sun. These foods are some of your best bets. Rainbow trout, 3 ounces, 645 IU. Salmon, 3 ounces, 383 IU to 570 IU. Canned tuna, 3 ounces, 231 IU. Fortified orange juice, 1 cup, 100 IU. Fortified dairy milk, 1 cup, 117 IU.
Fortified soy milk, 1 cup, 119 IU. Fortified almond milk, 1 cup, 107 IU. Fortified yogurt, 8 ounces, 116 IU. Egg yolk, 1, 37 IU. Question, is 10,000 IU of daily vitamin D too much? Yes, there is no proven benefit to taking more than 2,000 IU of D per day, and 4,000 IU is considered the upper safe limit, though that doesn't stop supplement companies from making pills containing potentially dangerously high amounts. Overdoing it isn't merely pointless, but can lead to serious consequences. Vitamin D helps with the absorption of calcium, but going overboard on it can lead to a condition called hypercalcemia, having too much calcium in the blood, which in turn can lead to stomach issues, weakness, nausea, and kidney disease, says dietitian Planels. Question. Bottom line, should I take a supplement? The only sure way to know is to get a blood test done by your healthcare provider to check your levels. If you're concerned, and especially if you have risk factors for D deficiency, ask for such a test. While Dr. Manson does not recommend supplementation for everyone, she says there may be a benefit for people over 75, those who have inflammation-related diseases such as rheumatoid arthritis and lupus, and those who are on a restrictive diet and or don't get much sun exposure. Otherwise, simply eat delicious foods and spend some time outdoors most days, and your body will likely be able to make as much D as you need. Signs that you may be deficient. Ask your doctor to test your D levels if you have any of the following symptoms. Joint pain, muscle aches, or bone pain that lasts for several weeks. Known as osteomalacia, this is the most common symptom of vitamin D deficiency. Severe exhaustion. This is also a common sign. As the vitamin is important for muscle and brain function as well as mood, a lack of it can make you drag through the day. Depression. While many factors influence your mood, low levels of vitamin D have been associated with both depression and anxiety. One study found that people deficient in D were 75% more likely to develop depression than others who had adequate blood levels of it. Other research has linked low vitamin D and seasonal affective disorder, SAD, as there is less sunlight to boost your D levels during the winter months. Weak bones. Osteoporosis, severely weakened bones, and osteopenia, bones that are weakening, are signs of deficiency. If you're diagnosed, talk to your doctor about whether to supplement. By Carla Walsh. D2 or D3? Which to pick? You'll see both varieties on shelves, so if your doctor says you should take vitamin D, it can be confusing to know which to drop into your cart. The first thing to consider is the way you eat. Vitamin D3, known as cholecalciferol, is the type our bodies manufacture after exposure to the sun and is found in animal-based foods such as oily fish, egg yolks, and beef liver. Most D3 supplements are made from the lanolin in sheep's wool, though some are now made using plant lichen. If you avoid animal products, check the label. If you stick to a strict plant-based diet, you'll likely choose D2, called ergocalciferol, and derived primarily from mushrooms that have been exposed to ultraviolet light, or plant-based D3. While some studies have shown that supplementing with D3 does a better job at increasing levels of vitamin D in the blood, Planel says D2 is an acceptable option. Prevention food. Veggie glow-up. We love steamed broccoli too,

with color. 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The seasoning transforms a cruciferous veggie into a dinner essential. The flavor profile nods to tandoori and tikka-inspired Indian street cart flavors, while still delivering fiber and antioxidants that support digestion and overall cellular health. 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Simmering bok choy, zucchini, and edamame in the same pot as your protein, right in an aromatic coconut broth, means they'll turn tender while soaking up flavor. Roast for the most. If you like a bit of complexity, it's time to give broccoli's close cousin a try. Broccoli rabe is rich in folate and vitamin A, nutrients that support brain function and healthy vision, and tastes delicious with garlic, lemon, and a touch of heat. Roasting keeps some of its signature bitterness and creates crispy caramelized edges. The under-the-wire strategy. Overcooked spinach can feel slimy or chalky, leaving behind an unpleasant residue on your tongue. This technique turns a toughie for kids and some adults into a pleasure to eat. The trick is to wait. Add a handful of chopped spinach at the very end of cooking, and it wilts just enough, staying tender while retaining vitamins A and K that can help maintain bone strength and immune health. You've been listening to the April 2026 issue of Prevention Magazine. I'm Annie Wu.

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2: Next is a brief poetry moment, Sonnet 43 by Elizabeth Barrett Browning. Do I love thee? Let me count the ways. I love thee to the depth and breadth and height my soul can reach when feeling out of sight for the ends of being and ideal grace. I love thee to the level of everyday's most quiet need by sun and candlelight. I love thee freely as men strive for right. I love thee purely as they turn from praise. I love thee with the passion put to use in my old griefs, and with my childhood's faith. I love thee with a love I seem to lose with my lost saints. I love thee with the breath, smiles, tears of all my life. And if God choose, I shall but love thee better.

Better after death. This is Ellen Mayer, looking forward to being with you again.

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0: lo que tienes. 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
3: Next is a brief poetry moment. The poem is entitled Crossing the Bar by Lord Alfred Tennyson. Crossing the Bar. Sunset and evening star, and one clear call for me. And may there be no moaning of the bar when I put out to sea. But such a tide as moving seems asleep, too full for sound and foam, when that which drew from out the boundless deep turns again home. Twilight and evening bell, and after that the dark, and may there be no sadness or farewell when I embark. For though from out our bourne of time and place the flood may bear me far, I hope to see my pilot face to face when I have crossed the bar. This is Ellen Mayer, looking forward to being with you again.

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0: 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It is a safe place to share ideas, thoughts, and feelings, as all information shared is confidential. The program gives clients the opportunity to meet and communicate with people who are dealing with similar challenges, fostering newfound hope. Contact Anthony Griffin at 216-658-4675 for more info. Again, that's Anthony Griffin at 216-658-4675. Staying Connected. The Staying Connected group is a monthly meeting held for 6 months for clients that have completed the Vision of Success program. Staying Connected gives clients additional opportunities to hear from speakers and receive ongoing support from their peers who are sharing similar experiences. Contact Stephanie O'Donnell at 216-658-4679 for more info.

Hi, this is Bonnie. I'm glad you're able to join me today. Sit back, relax, maybe get your feet up, and let's begin reading. Our first article is entitled, You'd Be Surprised to See Where Many Olympians Keep Their Medals. The subtitle reads, Athletes train and sweat for years in pursuit of the glittering prizes. Many store them in the least glamorous places. This article comes from the New York Times, February 15th, 2026 edition. The author is Andrew Key. Olympic medals are among the most coveted prizes in sports. Athletes can spend decades in their pursuit, and only the greatest in the world succeed. So it might be surprising to learn that after the sweat and the tears, the triumph and glory, so many of these treasures tend to end up in the same unremarkable place, a sock drawer. My parents wanted me to get a safe for it, but that sounded ridiculous, said Alex Hall, 27, a slopestyle skier, who stores his hard-won gold medal from the 2022 games beneath a pile of socks and thermal underwear. It hasn't seen sunlight in a long time, added Mr. Hall, who now needs to find space for the silver medal he won last week. Michaela Schifrin, one of the greatest alpine skiers of all time and the owner of three Olympic medals, is a sock drawer person. So is Ryan Lechette, whose 12 medals may make him the second most decorated male swimmer in the history of the games. The IKEA dresser drawer where Christopher Mazdezer keeps his 2018 silver medal holds not only assorted hosiery, but also other important possessions like belts and ties. I have some sunglasses in there too, said Mr. Mazdezer, a luger. Olympians claiming medals in Italy this week can hardly imagine letting them out of their sight. Danny O'Shea, an American figure skater, laughed when asked where he would keep the gold he won on Sunday in his team event. Around my neck for as long as possible, he said. But as time passes, this attachment can mellow into something resembling nonchalance. Every Olympian's childhood dream was standing up there and getting a medal hung around their necks, said Chris Foggett, who won a silver medal in bobsledding at the 2014 games. But after you get it, and you get a little older, it's almost like the journey was more important. If an Olympian's shimmering laurel is not tucked among socks, it might rest inside a desk or among assorted junk. Valerie Fleming, a former bobsledder, keeps her silver medal from 2006 in a drawer in her kitchen or in her nightstand. Mr. Foggett is a nightstand user, too. Explanations for these unglamorous storage solutions include accessibility, laziness, and basic modesty. Many Olympians have neither the desire nor the means to set up the sorts of trophy rooms or shrines to themselves often seen in the homes of richer, more famous professional athletes. I'm just not like a showy, flashy type of person, said Matt Antone, a skeleton racer who has squirreled away his bronze medal from 2014 Olympics in a sock drawer in his closet. His medal does have a custom pouch made by his mother, which represents an upgrade from its previous encasement and actual sock. In that, he was not alone. Others who keep medals inside socks include Okasana Masters, a para-Olympian with 19 medals, and Jack Wallace, a two-time gold medalist in Paralympic hockey. Jesse Diggins, who won a bronze medal last week in the 10-kilometer freestyle cross-country skiing event, keeps her previous three Olympic gold medals tucked inside a hat at her parents' home. They're scuffed and scratched, she said, because she often lets children hold them. That hints at another common reason for sock drawer storage. Many Olympians treat their medals as community assets to be shared and enjoyed by others. A sock drawer is always within reach. Listeners, at this point in the article, they have a color photograph of Matt Antone, the skeleton racer that had the bronze medal in 2014 that we just read about, that keeps this medal in a sock drawer.
And they also have a picture of that actual sock drawer. And he's got a few socks in there. And then he's got his medal on top of like a pouch. And, well, it's a very clean sock drawer and very organized. Let's get back to the article. "It could stay in a fancy case all our lives and be in immaculate condition," said Tyler George, a gold medalist in curling at the 2018 Games, "but we wouldn't get to share it with the literally thousands of people who get to see it and hold it and wear it." Some former sock drawer users have reconsidered. Mr. Lochette sold three of his medals last month, claiming he never swam for the gold medals and calling them a cherry on top of his swimming career. Mirai Nagasu, a figure skater who won a bronze medal in 2018, said she changed course last summer after a moment of self-reflection. Ms. Nagasu grew up seeing the memorabilia of Michelle Kwan, a two-time figure skating medalist, at a ring where she trained, and recalled how much it had inspired her. Last July, she donated her own medal to the Skating Club of Boston, hoping it might have a similar effect on students there. Could other Olympians come around to the merits of liberating their medals from their drawers? Mr. Antone said that his wife sometimes encouraged him to display his more prominently at their home. So maybe there's a point at some time when I put it out there a little more, show it off a bit, he said. Ashley Caldwell and her husband, Justin Schoenfeld, who won gold medals together in mixed team aerial skiing in 2022, initially considered getting custom cases. Then time passed and they lost interest. Eventually, the nightstands on either side of their bed seemed like the appropriate resting places. "We sleep between two Olympic gold medals," Ms. Caldwell said. "It feels pretty good." And that concludes the article. Our next article is entitled, "A Star Conductor Brings Sparkle to Vienna's New Year's Concert." The subtitle reads, "For the first time, Yannick Nézet-Séguin will lead the Vienna Philharmonic's most-watched event of the year, its annual concert on New Year's Day." This article comes from the New York Times, December 28, 2025 edition. The author is Farah Nayari. Every year on January 1st, some 50 million people around the world watch the Vienna Philharmonic's New Year's concert, a program of waltzes, polkas, marches, and mazurkas. At the baton is a star conductor in formal attire. This year, it will be Yannick Nézet-Séguin, music director of the Metropolitan Opera and the Philadelphia Orchestra, and artistic director of the Orchestre Metropolitain in Montreal. Beyond his rich musical career, the Canadian conductor, 50, is known for his unconventional look, bleached blonde hair, custom-made jackets in bright, sparkly patterns, and occasional nail polish. Nézet-Séguin is making a noteworthy addition to the Vienna concert program. Rainbow Waltz by the African-American composer Lawrence Price. And what will he wear? A custom outfit by Louis Vuitton, styled by his husband, the violinist Pierre Tourville, which will be traditional with a twist, the conductor said in a recent phone interview, which has been edited and condensed. Listeners, now we'll go ahead and read the interview. And it starts with the question, "What inspired your interest in conducting at age 10? Answer, "It was very instinctive. I felt completely compelled. The real epiphany that I had was that I loved music. I found it very lonely to be a pianist. When I started to sing in the choir, I understood the power of music as a collective and the energy of being all together. Then I saw the conductor getting sounds out of people. It felt like the right place for me because I do not like to be alone. I guess I also showed, at an early age, some kind of leadership quality. At school, I liked to lead groups that I was in. I probably felt that this was the right place for me, to be at the center of all this without being the only person on stage.
Because what I love the most about my profession now is that it gives me this human contact. Question: does musical ability come from nature or nurture? Answer: it's a very open question, and I do not think we'll ever be able to know exactly. I do sense that there is something in talent, and I believe that every human being does have a talent of some kind. It's the right seed in the right soil. You need to be in a certain environment. It does not mean being necessarily a musician in a musical environment. My parents, who were teachers, loved music and had a record player, but that's about it. In a world where sometimes instant celebrity can come for no reason whatsoever, it's the responsibility of a human being to develop their talent to its maximum potential. In my case, my passion was so irrepressible that I do not think I gave my parents any choice. Question: you bring a certain youthfulness and charisma to the table, and your fashion choices bridge generations. What qualities does classical music need to survive and thrive? Answer: the first quality of a musician, and especially of a conductor, is authenticity. Being more authentic and true to ourselves and to others. I was lucky to grow up in cities where being who I am was always accepted. When I became music director at age 25 in Montreal, I had my hair dyed several different colors. I never did it on purpose to be cool and to make classical music more trendy. I did it more as a way of saying, this is who I am, and I won't shy away and change by virtue of having a responsibility in a world that seems still very traditional and conservative. Question: how is the Met Opera doing, and what is your vision for it? Answer: in recent years, I have used my platform to feature composers of different and more diverse backgrounds. Women composers, African American composers of Middle Eastern or Latin American or indigenous descent. What has been really transformative for the Met in recent years has been putting our energies into works of our time, reaching communities that traditionally did not feel like we were connecting with them in opera. It's working in terms of tickets and in terms of the general attention that the New York scene is giving to the Met. With what's happening also in the United States politically, the Met is standing strong. Question: you mean focusing on artists who might be described as diverse? Answer: exactly. I will talk only about classical music. I'm not a politician. But I feel like the debate about diversity, equity, and inclusion is so wrong, because that's not what we're doing. We're actually opening up our repertoire to feature an unjustly neglected part of our audience. Opera is supposed to be for everyone. Yes, I know, not everyone can afford the ticket, but nor do you have 300 or 400 performers in other shows giving you the highest quality. That said, it's not justified to keep programming only works representing 18th century Italy, the Spanish Inquisition, and 19th century Paris. Question: so the Met Opera is doing well? Answer: I have been going to the Met in terms of guest conducting at first since 2009, and the Met has never been better. Question: the actors Cate Blanchett and Bradley Cooper have recently played conductors on film. You actually coached Cooper in Maestro. Someone unfamiliar with classical music might say that conductors just gesture wildly while others make music. What's your answer? And here's his response: I don't blame anyone for thinking, what is that person doing? It's still very mysterious to see why, if I wave my arm this way, there's actually a result. This is one of the true beauties of conducting. It is something that has a component of being magical and tangible. At the end of the day, it's almost telepathic. Every orchestra can kind of get along without a conductor, start and finish together, and keep tempo. But then it remains very basic. The conductor creates,
the right circumstances for the musicians to stay together, relax, and express something. It's about agreeing on the emotion of a piece. Then the musicians can throw themselves into the music, and the audience can feel something, which is my goal. It's a little bit like coaching for a sports team. Question: what do you do in your leisure time? Answer: I love to walk and work out and take care of the physical aspect of my body because it's essential to being a conductor, not to get injured, and to feel free. I lift weights and do yoga and run and swim. I also like to read and watch very basic TV like home and garden television renovation shows. 3 times a year, I go to the beach and am very good at not doing anything while there. There's no classical music played. It's only R&B or Bad Bunny, who I'm obsessed with. I was looking at my Spotify Wrapped today, and the first 4 songs are by Bad Bunny. And that concludes the article. Our next article is entitled, 4 Easy Ways to Eat More Fiber. The subtitle reads, most Americans are not getting enough, but experts say these simple changes can help. This article is by Carolyn Hopkins Legaspi and comes from the New York Times, January 5th, 2026 edition. Are you eating enough fiber? If you live in the United States, the answer is probably no. Most U.S. adults are not consuming the recommended 25 grams per day for women and 38 grams for men. That may explain why fibermaxing, a social media movement that calls for loading up on the nutrient so that people meet or even exceed the daily recommendations, has become popular. Too little fiber can cause you to miss out on real health benefits, said Allison Brown, a nutrition researcher at the National Institutes of Health. Getting adequate fiber can reduce the risk of chronic health conditions like cardiovascular disease, type 2 diabetes, and some types of cancer. Fiber also supports a healthy gut microbiome and keeps your digestive system running smoothly. So, why aren't most Americans getting enough? Much of what we eat, including fast foods and ultra-processed foods, is often lacking in fiber, Dr. Brown said. Health experts recommend getting most of your fiber from whole foods like fruits, vegetables, whole grains, legumes, nuts, and seeds instead of fiber supplements. And there are simple and often inexpensive ways to do that. Here are 4 strategies nutrition experts recommend. 1. Think small when it comes to additions or swaps. If you're having a hard time transitioning to a high-fiber diet, it may be because you're trying to overhaul your eating habits completely, said Joanne Slavin, a professor of food science and nutrition at the University of Minnesota. If you typically eat eggs, bacon, and white toast for breakfast, for example, you might find it challenging to suddenly pivot to chia seed pudding, fruit, and granola. But you can bump up your fiber consumption while still mostly eating the way you did before, Dr. Slavin said. One way to do this is to replace refined grains with whole grains. Eat whole wheat toast instead of white toast. Replace white rice with brown rice, or have whole grain pasta instead of regular pasta. You can also find small ways to incorporate more fiber into your meals, said Jessica Higgins, a dietitian at NYC Health Plus Hospitals Woodhull. Add tomatoes, peppers, carrots, and onions to pasta sauce, she suggested. Or use smashed avocado in place of mayonnaise on a sandwich. Snack smarter. A fiber-rich snack does not have to be raw carrots and celery, though vegetables are a good source of the nutrient. Many people do not realize that popcorn, for instance, is a whole grain and high in fiber, Ms. Higgins said. 3 cups of popcorn contains just about 4 grams. Trail mix is another great option, Dr. Brown said,
since it typically contains nuts and dried fruit, which are both high in fiber. Just be mindful of any sweet additions, such as chocolate chips or yogurt-covered fruit, which can contain a lot of added sugar. Adding fiber-rich dips like guacamole, salsa, bean dip, and hummus to your snack rotation can help too. Avocado is one of the highest fiber fruits you can eat, said Elizabeth Klingbeil, a dietitian and assistant professor of nutrition at the University of Texas at Austin. A half cup of pureed avocado contains about 8 grams. And legumes like beans and chickpeas are packed with protein in addition to fiber and can help keep your gut and cholesterol levels healthy. 3. Blend it into a smoothie. Unlike juicing, which removes the fiber-rich skin, seeds, and pulp from fruits and vegetables, blending produce into a smoothie retains all of the fiber. Even juices with pulp contain very little fiber. A smoothie with 1 cup of raspberries, 1 cup of spinach, 1/4 of an avocado, and 2 tablespoons of almond butter offers about 14 grams of fiber. If you want to add more fiber to your smoothie, try blending in chia seeds or flax seeds, Dr. Brown said. 1 tablespoon of chia seeds or 2 tablespoons of flax seeds contains about 5 grams. 4. Consider canned and frozen produce. Fresh vegetables and fruits, especially berries, can be expensive, but frozen produce contains just as much fiber, lasts longer, and is typically a fraction of the price, Dr. Slabin said. Canned fruits and vegetables like canned beans, peas, oranges, and cherries can also be more affordable, easier to prepare, and just as high in fiber as their fresh counterparts. Just check the ingredients list to make sure you're not getting too many unhealthy extras. Canned fruits, which often contain syrup, can have added sugars, Dr. Brown said. And salt is frequently used as a preservative in canned vegetables, like beans and peas, so you may want to give them a rinse before eating to reduce how much sodium you eat. And that concludes the article. This article is entitled, Why Are Weddings So Expensive? The subtitle reads, There's No Getting Around It. Weddings Can Be Pricey. Here's a breakdown of the costs. And listeners, I know we've read some wedding articles in the past, but we have not read this one. And this article comes from the New York Times, December 6, 2025 edition, and the author is Ivy Manners. A marriage is definitely something to celebrate, and couples like to honor their nuptials with a bash. But after the excitement of an engagement, the reality of planning a wedding sets in, often causing sticker shock. Many couples have no idea what weddings cost until they plan one. And social media photos of lavish weddings do not help, as the most popular images can feature weddings that cost well over $1 million, according to Natalie Cadet James, owner of Lux Fete, an event planning studio in Miami. While social media offers couples great inspiration for their event, it does not give them a realistic idea of all the work and costs that are put into weddings, she said. The average cost of a wedding today is $36,000, a number that has been inching up in recent years. Some factors such as rising food and labor costs, supply chain disruptions, and inflation are out of your control. But you might have more discretion over other factors such as the time of year, day of the week, and location. Below, we break down the biggest expenses involved in hosting a traditional wedding and explain what you can expect. We also spoke with couples who shared their wedding budgets for 3 different types of celebrations. Venue. Where the wedding takes place will dictate all the other choices and vendors for your celebration. Depending on whether your venue is full service and inclusive of catering or not, can determine how you spend on many other details for your event, said Lindsay Landman, the owner of an events company based in New York City.
According to Zola, the location can account for at least half a couple's overall budget. Many wedding venues provide full catering and rentals, which can be a convenient option for couples. A full buyout offers couples complete access to the entire space for their wedding day or weekend, in addition to packages for catering and rentals, said Trudy Wilson, Director of Sales and Events for Cape Resorts, which owns several hotels in New Jersey. A partial buyout offers more limited access to the venue with other guests on property, but also provides food and beverage and rental packages. Even if the venue offers full catering and rentals, your package may not include everything you need. Some event spaces require that you rent a tent, or you may need to pay extra for lighting or audio equipment like microphones and sound speakers, said Jason Fitzgerald, who owns an event planning company in Atlanta. Logistics, such as building and transporting an outdoor altar or bringing in air conditioners or heaters, can also add up, said Ms. Fitzgerald. Some venues charge separate fees for the ceremony and the reception, for using different areas on the property, such as bridal suites, and for extra hours, like an after party. And if you are using separate locations for your ceremony and reception, you'll have to account for these costs at both. Food and beverage. If food is not included at your venue, you'll have to hire a caterer. Prices range from $125 to $500 per person. The type of menu can increase the pricing, such as premium foods like lamb, lobster, and halibut, as well as the style of service, including buffet, plated stations, lavish displays, and late-night snacks, said Alan Lamar, a co-owner and the executive chef of Sensory Delights in Pembroke Pines, Florida. Waitstaff is normally included, but bar service are usually an add-on, and prices are based on the type of service and drinks, he said. And if your caterers need to bring their own kitchen equipment and staff because they're not available at your venue, it's an added cost, which can run about $8,000 to $10,000, depending on factors like the menu, style of service, and type of equipment. Signature cocktails and mocktails, which 54% of couples offer at their weddings, according to a 2025 report by Zola, can add to the catering cost. For 100 guests, the tab can start at $8,000 for basic bar service, said Mr. Lemaire. Since they now have a summary of a possible total cost for a wedding, and it's noted that this is a real budget for a micro wedding in California. This was Vanessa Riviera in Los Olivos, California. She had 25 guests. Venue, $0. Food and beverage, $7,179. Cake, $150. Flowers, $400. Photo and video, $2,000. Music, $0. Paper goods, $320. Attire, $2,000. Transportation, $0. Wedding planner, $0. Miscellaneous, $1,820, which brings the total cost of this wedding to $13,869. And here's the note. We had a private courthouse ceremony and then went to a restaurant for cocktail hour and dinner. I purchased bulk flowers from my flower market and made the arrangements myself. We used a Spotify playlist and the venue played it through its speakers. After dinner, we went to a local salon where drinks were on each guest. The following day, we hosted lunch at a winery and brought in sandwiches from a bakery. Now we're going to go back to the article, and the subject is cake. Unless a wedding cake is included in the cost of your caterer or venue, it's a separate cost. Pricing starts at $10 to $12 per serving and increases depending on flavor, filling, and design.
According to a recent survey by David's Bridal, couples spend $756 on average for the cake. For Natalie Thames, the owner of Deja Vu Suites in Coral Springs, Florida, custom cakes start at $600 for a minimum of 50 people. Her clients typically spend $1,500 to $5,000 for a fully customized cake and dessert table. This range reflects the level of artistry, special customizations, and several hours of work, said Ms. Thames. It also accounts for tastings, delivery fees, and setup charges. Depending on your venue or caterer, you may also have to pay a fee for cutting, plating, and serving your cake. This charge, which ranges from about $6 to $18 per person, is determined by the number of guests and cake style. Flowers and decor. While the type and the number of flowers affect the cost of decor, peonies can be $10 to $15 a stem, while roses are about $3 to $5. Labor plays a big part, too. Most couples think that the cost of a floral decor only applies to the actual flowers, but they don't factor in the care and preparation of them, design work, and labor put into creating the arrangements, said Phuong Nguyen, founder of Mabel Rosa, a floral design company in Houston. There are also fees for transportation, setup, and breakdown and removal of the arrangements after your event ends. According to Michelle Vinning, an owner of Lola Event Productions in Chicago, ceremony and reception decor with basic lighting for a 150 to 200 guest wedding can start at $15,000 to $20,000. For more aspirational couples who are inspired by what they see on Instagram, they can expect to pay at least $50,000, she said. And luxury decor with, for example, lavish floral arches, several ceiling installations, and a grand cake table moment can easily surpass $100,000. Bridal bouquets start at about $350 and can reach $750 or more for premium flowers like lilies of the valley and orchids. Bridesmaid bouquets usually cost $125 to $200 each, depending on the size and type of flowers. Boutonnieres normally start at $15 and can go up to $75 for more elaborate styles. Keep in mind that cost is also influenced by location. Wedding locations with strong local flower markets like California and Florida may have a much different price structure than events that occur in the Midwest, where many of the flowers must be shipped in, said Michelle Masalowski, the owner of One of a Kind Events in Indianapolis. Listeners, now they have a budget for a traditional wedding in Omaha. This was for Abby Erickson in Omaha, and there were 100 guests. Venue, $925. Food and beverage, $12,000. Cake, $200. Flowers, $5,000. Photo and video, $7,000. Music, zero. 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Attire, $5,000. Transportation, $720. Wedding planner, $3,500, miscellaneous $6,000, and the total cost was $41,000. And there's a note here, I always wanted a big wedding and had followed wedding-related Instagram accounts for over 10 years, but it wasn't until I got engaged and started budgeting for my own wedding that I realized that most of the weddings featured on accounts like Brides or Vogue Weddings are six-figure weddings. It was a huge bubble that burst for me. Wedding planner. According to The Knot, wedding planners dedicate an average 77 hours to each wedding. Pricing reflects the amount of time and work they put into an event, with responsibilities like managing event details, matching couples with vendors, and helping them understand and negotiate their contracts.
Rates are also largely based on the planner's experience level and location. Services range from full or partial planning to month or day of coordination. Rates can be flat fee, customized for a predetermined number of services, or set as a percentage of the couple's total wedding cost, often starting at 10% with a minimum spend, said Samantha Lean here, the owner of House of Joy, an event planning firm in Dayton, Ohio. For a top-tier full-service planner, you can expect to pay 15 to 20% of the total wedding cost. 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Packages for full-service planning can start at $5,000, and partial planners start at about $2,500. Costs can start at $2,000 for month of coordinators and $1,500 for day of coordinators. Photo and video. Full wedding photography, including an engagement session, prints, and an album, can cost $10,000 or more. A luxury level photographer will start at $50,000 and reach $80,000 or more for a wedding weekend. Pricing not only reflects the photography on the wedding day, but also post-production editing and retouching, said Elizabeth Austin, an Atlanta-based photographer. Additional factors like a second photographer and coverage time will influence the overall pricing. Film photography, a trendy choice for many couples, also adds a cost because of the price of film rolls and photo developing. Videography is budgeted separately, and average prices range from $3,000 to $6,000. For a higher-end videographer, couples can expect to pay around $10,000, which would include at least 9 hours of coverage, 2 videographers, and digital content, said Jordan Genty, a videographer who owns a studio in Dallas. Luxury videographers start at about $50,000. A videographer's technical and editing skills and the equipment they use are also major factors to their cost, Mr. Genty said. Music and entertainment. Whether your wedding music features a band, musician, or DJ, cost will be influenced by the caliber of talent, audio, and visual equipment rentals, and the performance duration. Additional time for setup and rehearsals also affects the price. Bands and musical ensembles can start at $5,000 and go up to over $15,000. Higher-end entertainment companies can range from $30,000 to $50,000. At that level, you can expect classically trained performers who are well-known in the entertainment industry, said Kiana Quinn, founder and chief curator of Sonic Sommelier, a music company whose performers have attended music conservatories, toured with major recording artists like Beyoncé, and performed on Broadway stages. The size of the band matters too. In additional rentals, such as stage, can cost $2,000 to $5,000. Classical musicians who perform during the ceremony or cocktail hour command higher rates than jazz or pop musicians, typically charging $700 to $1,000 for 1 to 2 hours, said Andrea Smith, the founder of The Band Method, an entertainment company in Brooklyn. In contrast, jazz or pop musicians generally charge $200 to $500 for the same duration. To reduce costs for ceremony and cocktail hour music, many couples hire musicians from their reception band to perform since they are already on site. DJs are less expensive than a live band and generally cost $2,000 to $5,000. In addition to the length of the set, prep time is a factor. We put quite a bit of time into getting the music ready for the event itself, because on the day of,
It's more about the execution. And the last thing you need is your DJ downloading music they don't have, said Kevin Dennis, owner of Fantasy Sound Event Services in Livermore, California. And not all DJs include MC services, which is another line item to watch. Readers, now here is a real budget for a destination wedding in Cabo San Lucas. This was Emily Brown, and she had 60 guests. Venue, all right, if you're not sitting, everybody should be seated because this starts getting really expensive. Venue, $7,750. 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Miscellaneous, $23,900. Total cost, $100,000. And the note says, in addition to the food and beverage minimum, we had to hit a contractual minimum in hotel room guests. Otherwise, we were responsible for paying the difference. Luckily, most of our friends and family stayed at the resort where we were married, so we did not have to pay any of those costs. Paper goods. Custom invitations allow you to personalize save the dates, invitations, and day of stationery with one-of-a-kind designs, premium materials, and specialty printing. These are more expensive than semi-custom or ready-to-order wedding stationery made by companies like Minted or Zazzle, which offer pre-designed templates and fonts. Most invitation sets normally consist of the invitation, response card, and envelope, and weekend events card, cost $35 to $150 per set. Save the dates and thank you cards are not included in invitation sets. Custom stationery designers generally start their pricing with a design fee and then add on the costs of producing each component. Katie Fisher Cohn, the founder of KFD Studio based in New York City, starts your invitation set pricing at $4,500, which includes custom designs, copy editing, and up to four rounds of mock-ups, in addition to the cost of production for the pieces ordered. She also offers semi-custom invitation sets, which start at $2,055 for 25 invitations and include envelopes with a printed return address and digital reply cards. The total cost increases with upgrades and the number of invitations ordered. Hand calligraphy is an extra cost of $5 to $10 per envelope, depending on the calligrapher and style. Computer calligraphy, also called variable address printing, is offered by most printers and is less expensive at $2.50 to $6 per envelope, and postage can be $5 or more per invitation. Attire. 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In general, less expensive dresses made by designers like Waters and Justin Alexander start around $3,000. Mid-range dresses, including those offered by KYHA and Anne Barge, cost about $4,000 to $13,000. Gowns by higher-end designers such as Monique Lhuillier and Oscar de la Renta start at about $10,000 to $20,000. A couture dress, which typically starts around $30,000, is created from scratch and made mostly by hand using fine materials
Every element from the silhouette to the smallest embellishment is crafted specifically for her dress. This involves numerous consultations and fittings. Ready-to-wear, off-the-rack attire, and vintage finds can cost less than $200 or thousands of dollars. Many grooms are now investing in their wedding day looks by paying upward of $3,000 for a suit from a luxury designer. They are generally looking for pieces that will have longevity, items that they can wear again, said Julie Sabatino, a bridal stylist in New York City and the author of Dressed, Styled, and Down the Aisle. Grooms often get more adventurous with accessories, but keep foundation pieces like suits or tuxedos classic, she said. Transportation. Whether you're traveling by limo, vintage car, or trolley, getting to your wedding is an important detail. According to a 2025 study by The Knot, couples spend $1,075 on average for wedding transportation. In addition to the rental cars that you'll need for yourself, your bridal party, and family, you may want to shuttle your guests between venues. Rates can run from $100 to $400 an hour, depending on the type of vehicle you choose, with a minimum time requirement. Miscellaneous costs. Wedding planners recommend keeping your wedding day budget separate from the budget for any additional events, such as a rehearsal dinner, welcome party, and after party. Invitations, food and beverages, and entertainment for your additional wedding events should all be budgeted separately, said Ms. Fitzgerald. This will give you a better idea of how much you want to and can spend on each function. Be sure to look over your vendor's contracts and ask questions about what is expected from you and what is or is not included. For example, when budgeting for catering, account for vendor meals for your day of team, such as your wedding planner, photographer, and musicians. Their meals do not have to be the same as for guests, but many vendors require that they are served a hot meal if they are working the duration of your event, said Tasha Bracken, principal event producer and owner of Bracken Events in Wellesley Hills, Massachusetts. Tips are an expense that couples may forget to account for. In the case of catering and transportation, tipping is often automatically added to the invoice, Ms. Cadet James said. But for other vendors, like the musicians and DJ, it's discretionary. It's a good idea to hold a miscellaneous line in your budget, which is where you can pull from for any missed expenses like these. And that concludes the article. Listeners, I have to ask, were you as shocked by those prices as I was in that first paragraph when they said that the average cost of a wedding is $36,000? I had no idea. I was married a long, long time ago, but sure didn't spend anywhere near this. And I got my dress at the secondhand store, and we cut corners wherever we could. And it was a beautiful wedding. And I guess it's all in what the bride and groom want for themselves that day. But I still can't get past that $36,000 is the average cost for a wedding. Also, a big difference now from when I got married to now is that it seems like wedding planners are pretty common and event weddings are pretty common, where you expect your guests to travel to the site of your wedding. And that wasn't the way back in the day. But it certainly seems to be the way now. That said, I'm just thinking, just 2 years ago, I went to a friend's son's wedding that was just in the Cauca Valley National Park. And it was very simple and lovely. Well, I sure would like to know what all your weddings were like. Also wondering if the day turned out just the way you wanted it to be. I hope so. On that note, we're coming to the end of the program, and I hope you enjoyed all the articles we read today. As always, I enjoyed being with you, and I also hope you're having a really good day today and that you have an even better day tomorrow. This is Bonnie, signing off.

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2: Next is a brief poetry moment. The poet is Emily Dickinson, and the poem is

a house that seemed a swelling of the ground. The roof was scarcely visible, the cornice but a mound. Since then, 'tis centuries, but each feels shorter than the day I first surmised the horses' heads were toward eternity. This is Ellen Mayer, looking forward to being with you again.

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2: I'm Dr. Anthony Lizerwitz, and this is Climate Connections. Structures called oyster castles are now protecting a South Carolina coastline from erosion. In Laurel Bay, a community with many military families from the nearby Marine Corps base, homes and a park sit right next to Port Royal Sound. But over time, coastal salt marshes and uplands along this coast have eroded away, and climate change is expected to make the problem worse.
3: With increasing levels of water and sea level rise, increasing storm events, we're seeing that erosion is exacerbated.
2: Susanna Massillon Hopkins is with the Nature Conservancy. The nonprofit partnered with federal agencies to protect Laurel Bay with oyster castles. These blocks stack on top of each other to create a wall along the shoreline that breaks up waves and reduces erosion. When complete next month, it will be 2,000 feet long. The wall will provide habitat for oysters, a vital coastal species. And as the animals attach to it over time, they'll build the wall into a reef that can grow higher as sea levels rise. Hopkins says at the oldest section of the wall, they've already seen sediment fill back in, grass regrow, and plenty of oysters.
3: It's really inspirational to see it work, and it's great that we can already talk about the benefits that it's providing.
2: Climate Connections is produced by the Yale Center for Environmental Communication. To learn more about climate change, visit climateconnections.org.
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5: Now for readings from Vanity Fair. See what all the stars wore at the 2025 Gotham Film Awards. The Gothams are a proper amuse-bouche for the awards circuit kicking off early next year, and they make for a great sartorial warm-up too. Article by Jose Crialis, Unzueta. The Gotham Film Awards have become somewhat of an unofficial precursor to the award circuit that takes place through the beginning of each new year. Taking place tonight at Cipriani Wall Street in New York, the red carpet at the Gothams is also a tasty sartorial amuse-bouche for all the fashion waiting at the wings. Clothing racks, ahead of 2026. A particular notable distinction of the Gothams is that their performer categories, lead, supporting, and breakthrough, are not divided by gender. Nominees this year include Jesse Buckley, Ethan Hawke, Jennifer Lawrence, Josh O'Connor, and Amanda Seyfried for their lead roles, Adam Sandler, Teyana Taylor, Alexander Skarsgård, and others for their supporting actor turns, and a aprocky scene in our very own 2026 Hollywood issue, and Chase Infinity, among others as the year's breakthroughs. In case you are wondering where some of your predilected actors are, some films, including the Timothy Calumet vehicle, Marty Supreme, were not completed by this year's submission deadline. The honorees at this year's ceremony include Michael B. Jordan, Hailee Steinfeld, Miles Caton, and their Sinners castmates, Noah Baumbach, Luca Guadagnino and Julia Roberts, Guillermo del Toro, Oscar Isaac, and Jacob Elordi, Tessa Thompson, Hugh Jackman and Kate Hudson, and Jeremy Allen White, another of our boys, and Scott Cooper. What does it all mean in terms of fashion? The Gothams are a buzzy ceremony, while not a main red carpet, think, of those as the Golden Globes or the Oscars. But think of it as an opportunity for celebrities, and their stylists. Those with airtight brand deals get to paint outside the lines of their contracts for these less crucial appearances. The sartorial stakes are simply lower, which means celebs can either phone it in or seize the chance to play. Oscar Wilde's only grandchild investigates the atom bomb of the Oscar Wilde scandal. 125 years after Wilde's death, Merlin Holland comes to terms with his family's complicated history in After Oscar, The Legacy of a Scandal. 8-year-old Merlin Holland was walking down Shaftesbury Avenue in London with his father one day in the summer of 1954 when he noticed the name Oscar Wilde on a theatre billboard. "Oh, Daddy, isn't Oscar Wilde something to do with our family?" He once recalled asking his father, Vivian Holland. It was a question the elder Holland had been dreading. "Oh, I'm now going to have to face up to this," he wrote in his diary soon after. Indeed, few people were then aware that Vivian was a son of the literary legend. That year, as British society was commemorating the centennial of Oscar Wilde's birth, the opprobrium heaped upon him after his conviction and imprisonment for gross indecency in 1895 was hardly a distant memory for Wilde's descendants. For them, the trauma stemming from it continued. Only in middle age did Merlin Holland, Wilde's only grandchild, begin to familiarize himself with his grandfather's work. Not by choice. After the death of his father, Merlin assisted his mother, who was struggling with a deluge of requests to grant permissions to quote from Wilde's works. After he became the beneficiary and literary executor of Wilde's estate and became totally familiar with the works via a Wildean self-education, Merlin fielded requests to authenticate letters and manuscripts purportedly authored by Wilde. Thanks to widespread forgeries, bowdlerizations, and censorship, plenty of what had been published about his grandfather was untrue, he discovered. To his surprise, his parents had. Contributed to the misinformation, he learned. But as he examined what he calls the whitewashing they had undertaken, he comprehended their reasons and the extent of the ordeal his family has grappled with. In the mid-1990s, Merlin began writing a biography of the posthumous existence of Oscar Wilde. Nearly 30 years later, he finished it. After Oscar, The Legacy of a Scandal was released last month in the UK by Europa Editions, ahead of its publication in the US next April. So, what took so long? Having criticized other people for sloppy research and inventions and exaggerations and so on, I knew I had to get it right myself, Merlin, 79, tells me during an interview over Zoom from his home in the Burgundy region of France, where he lives with his wife, Emma, who teaches English to employees of the French nuclear industry. As Merlin investigated the details of Wilde's tragic last years and charted the dramatic swings in his literary reputation in the century following his death, his book became a family memoir as much as a scholarly biography. Combing through letters, diaries, and photos, many not published before, he eventually came to terms with his complicated legacy. Given how celebrated Oscar Wilde is today, people might find it hard to fathom the ricochet effect of the atom bomb of the Oscar Wilde scandal, as actor Rupert Everett phrased it during a launch event for After Oscar at the British Library on October 16th, which would have been the author's 170th first birthday. "But it's a ricochet that you are still living," Everett said to Merlin. During my chat with him, Merlin elaborates, "I wanted people to know that the echoes of that scandal back in 1895 can still be heard. Faintly, admittedly, right up to the last 20 years. He also explains why his last name isn't Wilde. Soon after Oscar Wilde began serving his sentence of 2 years hard labour in 1895, his wife, Constance, adopted the surname Holland for herself and the couple's two boys, Vivian and Cyril, who were 8.5 and 10 years old at the time. Given the scandal that convulsed Victorian society, it was, he writes, a necessity dictated by public prejudice and concern for her children's future, rather than any sense of shame on her part. Prior to his fall, Wilde was the toast of London. He and Constance, the daughter of an Anglo-Irish barrister whom he married in 1884, were bringing up their boys in their home on Tite Street. It was there that she met her husband's beautiful younger lover, Lord Alfred Bosey Douglas, a son of the Marquess of Queensbury, when Wilde brought him for a visit. In 1895, the Marquess visited the Albemarle Club in London, where the Wildes were members, and left a message with the porter accusing Wilde of being a sodomite. Goaded on by Bosey, who loathed his father, Wilde brought libel action against the Marquess. He later withdrew the libel case, but the Crown then successfully brought charges of gross indecency against Wilde. The legal drama played out over 8 weeks. It became one of the longest continuous acts of hypocrisy in British history, Holland writes in his book. My grandfather was sent to prison for being homosexual, but he also championed difference in an age of conformity, which the Victorians found nearly as disturbing. At the British Library last month, Holland added that he was everything the Victorians simply couldn't countenance. By the time he was released from prison in May 1897, Wilde had been declared bankrupt. The house in Tite Street had been repossessed, and the contents sold via a sheriff's auction. His children were separated from him by court order. The boys were split up. Cyril was sent to a boarding school in Germany and Vivian to one in Monaco. Constance remained remarkably loyal to Oscar. She settled a small allowance on him. But, exiled in France the next 3 years, his creative spark was gone. He died a broken man in a Paris hotel room on November 30, 1900, age 46. Adding to the tragedy, Constance died at 40 in April 1898, at a clinic in Genoa, after a botched operation. One of Constance's cousins was appointed as guardian of the boys. In his research, Merlin zeroed in on what he sees as the central source of the family tragedy. After Oscar comes out of prison, Constance wanted to see him. She was prevented from doing so by these hypocritical friends and family who simply couldn't countenance the idea that they would have to accept Oscar. It was unthinkable. A homosexual, bankrupt, convict, he tells me. At the same time, the boys were led to believe their father had died. He had been forbidden to write to them. It's difficult to project exactly what would have happened, but I think if they had gotten back together for a short period and he'd been able to see his children, might it have kick-started him again into doing something creative? Merlin continues, I think it all went wrong when Constance didn't go to see him as she wanted to. That point was made apparent to Merlin when he read a passage in his father's diaries. It has become more and more clear that Papa could have recovered and resuscitated himself. And I blame my mother's family and advisers. They adopted the entirely wrong attitude that Papa had to go through a period of probation before even attempting to rehabilitate himself. Whereas, after his appalling prison experience, he should have come back to Mama and Cyril and me. So he suffered a second thrust into the abyss from which he never recovered. Coming across this passage was emotional for Merlin, who writes that he felt his pain as I read it. I still feel an overwhelming sense of sadness for them both. As they grew up, the brothers were largely left to their own devices. He'd been given to understand that his father has died, and then, without any warning, his mother dies, Merlin says, of his father. He becomes an orphan at the age of 12, but his father was alive and living in Paris. 2 years later, the rector, at Vivian's boarding school, calls him into his office, telling him, "I've got bad news, your father's died." Unimaginable, having your father die twice on you, and the knowledge that you might have been able to see him the last 2 years. Cyril learned of his father's death one morning at breakfast at his school when he heard some of the older boys discussing Oscar's obituary in the Times. His parentage a secret, he had no choice but to keep quiet. In their teenage years, the boys' education continued in England, again at separate schools. Their guardian, as well as their mother's relatives, did their best to prevent them from learning details of who their father was. To that end, the British establishment obliged. Wilde was the original subject of cancel culture. His plays were forced off the London stages, and publishers stopped printing his books. When his last two plays were published, the title pages declared only that they were written by the author of Lady Windermere's Fan. A young Vivian first encountered the reality of his father's scandal in the home of his Aunt Mary, when he was delighted to find a copy of The Happy Prince. But I had a great shock when I saw the name Oscar Wilde had been scratched off the cover, and that a piece of stamp paper had been pasted over it on the title page. Ashamed, Cyril decided that he wanted to wipe that stain of his father's scandal away, as he put it. Athletic and stoical, he joined the army. Faced with the refusal of anyone to speak about his father, Vivian concluded that there must be something monstrous about my family. I was always the bad son of a disreputable father, who must be looked after for charity's sake and kept well in the background. Sensitive and literary, he studied law at Cambridge. In this liberal environment, he began to discover that his father was not an appalling criminal. Kept apart, the boys were deprived of the opportunity to commiserate. In February 1914, Vivian wrote his older brother a long letter. When Cyril, Lieutenant Holland, received it nearly 4 months later, in India, he sent a lengthy reply, published here for the first time. Both letters are searing. In his note, Vivian seeks to understand why there has been a gulf between us. You were the link with happier days before mother died. After describing the pain of his upbringing, I was deprived of all human affection and sympathy. He closes by saying, "My one desire now is that you should try to understand me a little." "Your letter is frank and manly," Cyril replies. "I wanted love too, but I lived alone in my own pride. I defied the world. I never sat down and wept. I can wear a mask better than many. I ask you to forgive me. We seldom met, and then under unfavorable circumstances. I ask you to rise and put your armor on and fight the fight." Less than a year later, Cyril, Captain Holland by then, was killed on the Western Front in World War I at age 29. He never married or had children. Vivian became the sole beneficiary of his father's estate. Productions of Wilde's plays began to bring him a healthy income. Even as his identity as the author's son remained a secret to the public. At the same time, he helped edit publications of his father's letters, some of which, according to Merlin, were censored to the point of being almost colourless. A gifted linguist, he worked as a translator from French. In 1943, he married Thelma Besant, an Australian 24 years his junior, with whom, 2 years later, at the age of 59, he had Merlin, his only child. In 1954, Vivian outed himself with the publication of his autobiography, Son of Oscar Wilde. He had been forced to lead a life of concealment for so long that, at the age of 60, to become publicly Oscar Wilde's son, he never found easy, writes Merlin. But as he discovered, quite a bit of Vivian's book owes more to his imagination than to reality. Most popular: Royals Le Bal in 24 Hours, Tiaras and Tick Tock, Haute Couture and Slim Cigarettes, Waltz and the Spice Girls by Paloma Simon, Fashion Behind the Scenes with Margaret Qualley and AP Rocky, On Set for Chanel by Savannah Walsh. Hollywood, Hollywood's Sexiest, Prettiest and Most Over-the-Top Homes, A Brief History by Lorraine Nicholson Advertisement. It was a looming financial disaster that ultimately forced Vivian to write the book. Thanks to the post-war Labour government's imposition of a one-off 50% levy on investment income, he was hit with a catastrophic tax bill, just as his future income was about to dry up because the copyrights on Wilde's published works were soon to expire. In 1955, when he was declared bankrupt, the Daily Mail splashed the news on its front page. The financial downfall occurred just before Merlin was due to enroll at Eton College. Author Rebecca West, a close family friend, stepped up to pay his tuition. Merlin's parents told him not to mention his grandfather at school. Homosexual acts were still illegal in Britain. If anyone did make the family connection, he was given instructions to steer the conversation away by saying, "I never knew him." But Merlin's first serious girlfriend sent him a present, a book about Oscar Wilde, "I Didn't Know That She Knew," a feeling which quickly gave way to relief that the secret wasn't one any longer and that it wasn't my fault. While both his parents discouraged him from writing about his grandfather, Vivian opened up to Merlin about his father in his final years. He took him on early morning walks down Tite Street around the time of Merlin's 21st birthday, Vivian told him. As Merlin recalls, "If I wanted to, my coming of age would be the time to change my name back to Wilde. It was as if he were encouraging me to do what had been denied to him so long before, obliquely asking me to shoulder a responsibility and somehow to make things right again. It didn't take Merlin long to decide I was my father's son much more than I was my grandfather's grandson, so I said no. Today, Merlin's only child, Lucien, is content to remain a Holland too, but just as his great-grandfather did, he received a degree in classics from Magdalen College, Oxford." After Vivian died from a fall in 1967, at age 80, Thelma continued to whitewash things that she considered scandalous. With the aid of a razor blade and Tippex correction fluid, she physically censored her late husband's diaries. Merlin escaped from the shadow of his legacy in the 1970s when he moved to Beirut, where he worked as a paper salesman. When he returned to London in 1974, it was a rather rude encounter with a literary heavyweight that ironically steered him toward his grandfather. At a book party, a well-meaning friend introduced Merlin to Harold Pinter by saying, "He's Oscar Wilde's grandson." "So what?" the playwright responded and turned away. Merlin came to the realization that I had my background, whether I wanted it or not. So the obvious solution was to add to it something of my own instead of serving as a mere exhibit in the wild freak show, as he writes. Rather than just sort of waving my hands in the air and saying, I'm Oscar Wilde's grandson, he could contribute to the knowledge of Oscar Wilde by doing serious research, Holland elaborates in our interview. The real turning point in Merlin's life came one day in 1994, when he wandered into the half-darkness of the Church of Saint-Germain-des-Prés in Paris, where a very discreet funeral service had been held for Oscar in 1900. As he was about to light a votive candle in his memory, Merlin realized it was November 30th, the anniversary of his grandfather's death. It was then that blood and history flowed together, and I found myself the unwilling conduit for a century of unwept family grief. For the first time, I felt it was a part of me, not just cold, bare facts from the past, he writes in his book. Having denied myself the direct family personal association with Oscar, partly because I was told it was not a good idea when I was young, and then having come to him through the intellect, if you like, having studied him in depth as a researcher, it was a strange moment when I actually felt closeness to him. Merlin elaborates to me. That was the moment when I felt I could claim him. Last month, during the event at the British Library, Board Chair Dame Carol Black presented Merlin with a reissue of his grandfather's library card, which admitted him to the institution's reading room. When he was convicted in 1895, it had been cancelled. It was better than any pardon, says Merlin. A pardon implies you've done something wrong. Oscar never thought that same-sex relations were wrong. From his home in Burgundy, Holland later emailed to elaborate on his feelings over the giving back of Oscar's library card. It was a symbolic gesture by an institute of learning and culture to a man of letters, saying, we're sorry. We don't regard you as a criminal. I was very touched that it was done publicly, and that the library thought I was a worthy recipient of it on behalf of my grandfather. End of article. The 11 best movies of 2025. The very best movies of 2025, as chosen by Vanity Fair's staff, feature Leonardo DiCaprio in a bathrobe, Timothy Calumet giving his all, and not one, but two Michael B. Jordans. Article by Hilary Busis, Rebecca Ford, John Ross, Chris Murphy, and Marissa Meltzer. That are the best movies of 2025. Though the year in film got off to a rocky start, with some bad IP that stunk up multiplexes and smaller genre movies that wound up disappointing both audiences and critics, things picked up as soon as Ryan Coogler's Sinners blazed onto screens in April, single-handedly or double-handedly, reigniting the box office. Then a strong crop of Oscar contenders emerged in the late summer and fall, promising an exciting and competitive awards season. Though, if you ask some pundits, the Best Picture and Best Director races may already be all sewn up, thanks to the early dominance of Paul Thomas Anderson's One Battle After Another. The other films that caught our eye this year include everything from small chamber pieces that unfold like theatre to bombastic period epics that demand tissues to wipe away either copious tears or stress-induced flop sweat. Some are American, others hail from Norway, Iran, and Brazil. More than one may give you lasting nightmares, depending on what frightens you most. Atmospheric horror, the death of a child, the comedic stylings of Tim Robinson. Not all of these are necessarily the biggest films of 2025, but all are worthy of special elevation. Read on to find the Vanity Fair staff's alphabetical accounting of the best movies of 2025 to a year strong enough that we couldn't stop counting at just 10. Blue Moon. Synopsis. Linklater flexes his period piece muscles with Blue Moon, which follows Broadway lyricist Lorenz Hart as he attends the premiere of Oklahoma. The buzzy new musical co-written by his former longtime writing partner, Richard Rodgers. Who would have thought that Oklahoma, its opening night, would be dramatic enough to inspire its own movie? Richard Linklater's Blue Moon is a small gem of a film that fittingly unfolds like a play. The drama happens in real time as lyricist Lorenz Hart, an unreliable alcoholic played by Ethan Hawke, reminisces about the good old days when he was the toast of Broadway with composer Richard Rodgers, played by Andrew Scott. As he drinks, he anxiously awaits the reviews for Rodgers' new musical, written with a new collaborator. Spoiler alert from 1943. They were raves, much to Hart's chagrin. Though small in scale, Linklater's film is buoyed by its exceptional performances. Hawke is pitch perfect as Hart, both a force of nature and exceedingly pitiful, a once great artist attempting to put on a brave face. Scott portrays Rodgers with gusto, cocky and condescending, and sympathetic and understanding all at once. Their nuanced work in Blue Moon shows that a professional breakup can be just as painful and personal as a romantic one. Chris Murphy friendship. Synopsis: a frustrated, emotionally impotent suburbanite yearns to be best pals with his cool new neighbour, a devil-may-care weatherman. Is Tim Robinson's first big screen starring vehicle a contemporary riff on I Love You, Man, a Judd Apatow-esque 2009 comedy about the unique challenges of male friendship that also stars Paul Rudd? Well, yes. Is it cringy and idiosyncratic, and probably inscrutable to anyone who isn't already a fan of Robinson's particular brand of off-putting humour? Also most likely yes. But if you do vibe with Robinson, even if you've merely chuckled at a few clips from I Think You Should Leave, Friendship is a sharp, silly marvel. It's the kind of movie 15-year-olds would sit around quoting all day. If 15-year-olds still did that sort of thing. Hilary Buss's Hamnet synopsis, an exploration of love, loss and grief through the imagined relationship of William Shakespeare and wife Agnes, and the tragic loss of their child, which may have inspired the Shakespeare masterpiece Hamlet. Author Maggie O'Farrell crafted a heartbreaking story of love and loss with her 2020 novel, Hamnet, which Chloe Zhao has transformed into a gorgeous cinematic experience. Woven into the fabric of this film is Zhao's meditative, mystical filmmaking style, which captures a mother's devastating grief and a father's attempt to understand that grief through a creative outlet. Jesse Buckley's portrayal of Agnes is brimming with primordial rawness and vulnerability, a high point in a career that's been full of them. While the story is a tearjerker, the film's knockout ending peels back that grief to reveal glimmers of hope and healing. Rebecca Ford. It was just an accident synopsis. An Iranian mechanic has a chance encounter with a man he believes to be a sadistic jailhouse. Captor. He kidnaps the man and corrals a group of former prisoners to try to confirm his suspicions. As the motley group drives around the city of Tehran, they face the moral dilemma of just how far they will go to uncover the truth about the man they believe tormented them in the past. The winner of this year's Cannes Palme d'Or, Jafar Panahi's film is a masterclass in tone. A tense interrogation scene gives way to slapstick comedy as a ragtag group, including a woman in a wedding dress, pushes a van down a street. Overseen by a lesser filmmaker, this sequence might be jarring. But somehow Panahi blends the two together to make an affecting meditation on trauma and everyday life. Panahi, who has been in and out of Iranian jails during his filmmaking career, takes the audience on a moral journey that never feels preachy. Remarkably, the film was also shot in secret using hidden handheld cameras. John Ross, Marty Supreme Synopsis, a champion table tennis player, desperately scours 1950s New York to scrape together the money he needs to attend a pivotal match in Japan. If Uncut Gems gave you an ulcer, grab some Tums, the first movie Josh Safdie made without involvement from his brother Benny, is bigger, longer, and somehow even more stressful, which should be taken as a compliment. Timothy Chalamet exceeds his own high bar as the title character, a talented athlete with the heart and the horrible, often self-defeating luck of a hustler. You'll gape and cringe in equal measure as Marty goes to extraordinary lengths to pursue his dreams of ping-pong glory, heedless of the hearts, windows, and bones he'll break along the way. Safdie gives Marty's mid-century Manhattan extraordinary texture through both exacting production design and a cast stacked with veterans, including Gwyneth Paltrow, returning to the big screen for her first non-Marvel narrative film since Chex Notes' Mordecai. And newcomers, like Odessa Azion and businessman Kevin O'Leary, who's great as a fictional tycoon alike. It's a sumptuous feast, the need for antacids notwithstanding. HB one battle after another synopsis. A retired revolutionary is forced to spring back into action after his daughter becomes the new target of his former nemesis. Paul Thomas Anderson's propulsive film is truly a movie for and of our wild times. One battle after another examines the spirit of rebellion, as well as the oppressive forces we must rebel against, capturing both with humour and honesty. A Modelo drinking, robe-wearing Leonardo DiCaprio is unexpectedly hilarious as ex-revolutionary and consummate girl dad Bob Ferguson, while Sean Penn plays his old foe, Colonel Lockjaw, with a truly twisted rigidity. Their cat-and-mouse chase is as thrilling as it is compelling, holding attention throughout the film's lengthy runtime. One battle after another also cements, not one, but two new movie stars. There's multi-hyphenate Teyana Taylor, a standout in the 2023 film 1001, who commands the first half of the film with the sheer power of her presence as impulsive, revolutionary Perfidia Beverly Hills. And then there's Chase Infiniti, a newcomer who more than holds her own opposite stalwarts like Penn and DiCaprio. Add in excellent supporting performances from Regina Hall, Benicio del Toro, and Tony Goldwyn, and it seems Anderson has pulled off the seemingly impossible, directing the rare, politically radical crowd-pleaser. CM, the Secret Agent. Synopsis. Amid Brazil's military dictatorship during the 1970s, a scientist on the run takes refuge in his hometown in hopes of reuniting with his son. Hunted by professional hitmen and the local police, the man goes into hiding with other political dissidents, while trying to uncover more about his past. Fair warning, this film is about 2 hours and 40 minutes long. But don't worry, a lot happens. Both surreal and intense, The Secret Agent takes you on a journey through a very specific time in Brazilian history. Anchored by an incredible performance from Wagner Moura, for which he won Best Actor at this year's Cannes Film Festival, the movie is immersive and captivating. Mora is very subtle in the film, with his character hardly breaking a sweat even in the most intense situations, including during a scene midway through the film that will leave your jaw on the floor. Don't say I didn't warn you. J.R. sentimental value. Synopsis. In this twisty family drama, a Norwegian theatre actor refuses to star in a movie her film director father has written about his own childhood, then has to watch as he hires an American celebrity to play the role she turned down. Sentimental value is about a house and a fractured family that can't quite connect. The Norwegian director Joachim Trier, of Worst Person in the World fame, won the Grand Prix at Cannes for this one, and stars Stellan Skarsgård as a director, Renate Reinsfer as his stage actor daughter, Inger Ibsdotter Lilies as his other daughter, a researcher and possibly the movie's breakout, and Elle Fanning as an American starlet looking to stretch her acting abilities, are all favoured for a slew of awards. As you watch the movie, you'll feel things, not in an ugly crying way, but in a slightly dour, depressed, and ultimately devastating Nordic way. And there is great architectural porn in the Oslo House, which is a sprawling and slightly menacing Victorian done in the Dragestil, aka Dragon style, built to recall Viking ships. Marisha Melzer, Sinners. Synopsis, twin brothers Smoke and Stack return home to rural Mississippi to open a juke joint in 1932 and are confronted by vampires that threaten to destroy their community and their culture. On paper, a history-heavy vampire flick shouldn't work, but in the capable hands of Ryan Coogler, it became one of the biggest hits of the year. Coogler's Sinners stars his muse, Michael B. Jordan, doing his typical top-notch work in dual roles as identical twin Smoke and Stack, one taciturn, the other a powder keg. The two want to open a juke joint in the Jim Crow South and, in the process, nab themselves a piece of the American dream. But as if racism weren't enough, Smoke and Stack must contend with literal vampires too. While Sinners presents as a horror flick, it's rife with commentary about the intersectionality of race, class, and art in America, beautifully illustrated by aspiring blues musician Sammy Moore, Miles Catton, and his ethereal, ancestor-calling musical performance in The Juke Joint. Like its subject matter, Sinners is actually an amalgam of genres, part scary movie, part period piece, part musical, blending to create something greater than the sum of the film's very excellent parts. The result is an unexpected box office smash with something important to say about the culture and its many vultures. CM Train Dreams. Synopsis. In early 20th century America, a logger and railroad worker in the Pacific Northwest attempts to make sense of his life after it's shaken by a terrible tragedy. Dennis Johnson's Pulitzer-nominated 2011 novella centers on an ordinary man living during a time of significant change in America. Clint Bentley's dreamlike adaptation is anything but ordinary. It's a beautiful, meditative journey exploring life, change, and grief through one man's soulful eyes. Joel Edgerton's Robert Grainier is a man of few words, but Edgerton plays him with incredible depth and determination. Bentley, who co-wrote the screenplay with his Sing Sing collaborator Greg Quadar, has created a confident and gently profound character study with an epic spirit. Rebecca Ford, Weapons. Synopsis. 17 third-grade classmates suddenly disappear all at once, leaving a single student behind and a small town filled with questions about what really happened to them. This is ostensibly a horror movie about all but one child from a single elementary school class disappearing overnight. And while Weapons is certainly scary, that's not all it is. Director and screenwriter Zach Cregger follows up Barbarian with a film that's told in chapters. One, about the teacher of the missing children, is a drama. Another, about a parent, unfolds like a suburban detective story. A chapter about a town vagrant feels like a stoner comedy. But when the actor Amy Madigan shows up as the creepy Aunt Gladys, the film reaches both terrifying and comedic levels of greatness. As an added bonus, Aunt Gladys will be an easy Halloween costume for years to come. MN, end of article. This concludes today's readings from Vanity Fair magazine. Thanks for listening, and have a great rest of your day.
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6: Next is a brief poetry moment. The poem is entitled Snowflakes by Henry Wadsworth Longfellow. Out of the bosom of the air, out of the cloud folds of her garment shaken, over the woodlands brown and bare, over the harvest fields forsaken, silent and soft and slow descends the snow. Even as our cloudy fancies take suddenly shape in some divine expression, even as the troubled heart doth make in the white countenance confession, the troubled sky reveals the grief it feels. This is the poem of the air, slowly in silent syllables regarded. This is the secret of despair, long in its cloudy bosom hoarded, now whispered and revealed to wood and field. This is Ellen Mayer, looking forward to being with you again. This is Ellen Mayer, looking forward to being with you again.

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1: This is Ann Gorman reading to you from the September 17th, 2026 Cleveland Plain Dealer. Bills are still coming in. Checks to pay them are still not going out. Gateway Economic Development Corp. faces millions in repair needs for Cleveland's downtown ballpark and arena with no clear funding plan in place, by Caitlin Durbin. Cuyahoga County doesn't have a plan for how to fund repairs and upkeep at the downtown ballpark and arena, but the bills keep growing. This summer, Gateway Economic Development Corp., the nonprofit responsible for Progressive Field and Rocket Arena, learned about roughly $52 million in repairs needed this year, most of which it has no funding to cover. And on Wednesday, the Cleveland Guardians proposed about $5 million more. Gateway often has no choice but to approve the work orders and costs, but it still has no way to pay for them. The board has started adding language to its resolutions, noting that although it may be approving repairs, it won't be able to sign contracts until it has funding to cover it. Board Chair Virginia Ginny Benjamin said she feels like a broken record, reminding members that Gateway is obligated to pay for capital repairs under the team's leases, and recent facility conditions assessments have outlined what needs to be done and when. It outlined about $261 million in repair and replacement needs. "We're working toward them," Benjamin said. "We still don't have adequate funding." Gateway continues looking to the city, county, and private funders to identify a long-term funding solution, but Benjamin highlighted the urgency is growing as requests continue to come in. "We need to figure this out," she said. Gateway does have money to cover a small portion of recent funding requests, particularly at Progressive Field, leaders said Wednesday. They've been able to redirect savings from other projects to keep up with some of those bills. That includes $4.1 million to replace the main pedestrian ramp that fans use to traverse the ballpark, a number which increased by about $408,000 to cover possible contingencies, $2.5 million to replace about 10 air handler units, which is a fraction of the newly increased $7 million price tag to replace all 31 units in the ballpark. The work will be done in phases as more funding becomes available, officials said. Todd Greenhouse, executive director of Gateway, said they also have $1 million needed to make concrete repairs at the ballpark, as requested at an earlier meeting this summer. "It has just been delayed," he said. The board is expected to approve that project at a future meeting. However, the list of things Gateway doesn't have the money to pay for is larger. The remaining $4.5 million needed to finish replacing air handling units at Progressive Field, roughly $4 million to finish replacing 8 elevators at Progressive Field. Bills are still coming in. Checks to pay them are still not going out. The board already approved funds to replace the first half of elevators, which are original to the 1994 ballpark and were labeled as priorities in assessments. But the Guardians requested funding Wednesday to finish the job. The board will consider approval at a future meeting. Roughly $943,000 to replace 60 wood or hollow metal doors and their hardware that the Guardians say have suffered weather damage and in some cases no longer close. That request will also be up for final approval at a future meeting. $37.3 million to overhaul Rocket Arena's Jumbotron and audio systems, which Cleveland Cavaliers staff previously said dates to 2015, before the $185 million renovation, and is incapable of supporting modern audio production and providing even sound distribution throughout the bowl. The last and largest request from the Cavaliers will be discussed at a special meeting planned in October, and Great House expects it may be contentious. Gateway is currently working with a consultant to assess the full scope of work and who is responsible to pay for it. Right now, Gateway knows it doesn't have the money. It already owes the team about $4 million for work it paid for under an IOU, Great House said. Teams may agree to continue fronting money for projects until Gateway works out a new funding source, Great House said. They've done that in the past, leading Gateway to seek a $40 million bailout from the city and county in 2024. But eventually, the teams will need to be paid back. Gateway still doesn't know how it will do that. The next one's getting ugly, Great House said. We'll have to either enter into a two-party agreement or ask the county and city for help. Gulf of Cleveland? It's official. He used a Sharpie. City Council, with a wink, renames 2 miles of Lake Erie shoreline. Councilman credits Trump for the inspiration. By Hannah Drown. Cleveland has finally addressed one of the most pressing problems facing the city, Lake Erie's name. It's the Gulf of Cleveland now, or at least it is if Cleveland City Council has anything to say about it. Council on Monday passed a resolution claiming a 2-mile-wide swath of Lake Erie along the city shoreline and rechristening it the Gulf of Cleveland, apparently deciding that President Donald Trump shouldn't have all the fun when it comes to redrawing maps with a Sharpie. For too long in this country, we have bent the knee to the past, allowing dead men to name all of our stuff, Councilman Chris Harsh said during the meeting. But we don't serve dead people in Cleveland. We serve living people, and the time is now to claim our birthright. The legislation directs city departments to use the new name on city-generated maps and documents and calls for the city to notify state and federal officials and major map companies, including Apple and Google. I do expect Google and Apple to recognize our sovereignty and show it as the Gulf of Cleveland on all maps, Harsh said. Words don't matter, but the whims of powerful white men like me do. The tongue-in-cheek resolution, sponsored by the Ward 4 councilman, follows Trump's renaming of the Gulf of Mexico as the Gulf of America and Lake Ontario as Lake America, and comes amid the president's latest proposal to turn New Mexico into New America. Harsh said Trump's changes inspired Cleveland to get into the renaming business, crediting the idea Monday to our dear orange leader in D.C., whom he described as a man who clearly isn't afraid to say what no one is thinking. He also stressed the urgency, warning that Pennsylvania, where a very real person wants to rename it the Lake of Pennsylvania, could beat Ohio to the punch. We cannot, as Ohioans, let the Pennsylvanians get a jump on us, Harsh said. It's our lake. The resolution grounds the name in local history, noting its connection to Moses Cleveland, who founded the city in 1796 and arrived by boat at the mouth of the Cuyahoga River after traversing the water immediately north of the city's current borders. Harsh on Monday said, "It's much better to name things after dead guys than let dead guys name things," praising the city's founder as a bipartisan man who knew how to part waters and Cleveland's. For all his enthusiasm, Harsh also anticipates an obvious objection. Lake Erie is a lake, not a gulf. I say, who cares, he said. Holding up a map he had made himself, he said, this is all it takes, okay? You watch YouTube. It's now the Gulf of Cleveland. The resolution also makes a tourism pitch, noting that nothing is more important than branding. Harsh took that idea a little further, suggesting the change could be good for tourism because, as he put it, people like to vacation in gulfs. He floated a lakeside golf course so residents could golf in the gulf or perhaps even drive golf balls literally into the gulf. He closed on a note for the school children and the new challenge created for students trying to remember the Great Lakes. The mnemonic for the Great Lakes, once homes, had already curdled into shame after Lake Ontario's makeover, with Superior, Cleveland, Huron, America, and Michigan, Harsh calculated, it now spells sham, a German word, and you can look it up. The resolution says the renaming is an emergency measure and would take effect immediately upon adoption and the mayor's approval. It also acknowledges a limitation. Just as Trump's federal renaming orders apply to the federal government, Cleveland's resolution can require Cleveland's government to use Gulf of Cleveland, but cannot by itself rename Lake Erie for everyone else. That did not stop Harsh from ending his remarks with a call to action. Join me in saluting the Gulf of Cleveland on your way home tonight, he said. Judge joins prosecutor in resisting more budget cuts. No additional reductions to our budgets are being submitted for the 2026 and 2027 budgets, by Caitlin Durbin. Cuyahoga County's court leaders are joining Prosecutor Michael O'Malley in pushing back against requested budget cuts in 2027. In a joint letter sent to County Executive Chris Ronayne and Council President Dale Miller late Tuesday, the administrative and presiding judges of the county's five court systems said they already agreed to reduced budgets as part of their 2026 and 2027 budgets and won't be cutting another 3.3% in 2027 as requested. The courts have utilized our budgets for our efficient operations to meet our constitutional and statutory obligations to all people who interact with the court and reside in Cuyahoga County, the group wrote. Therefore, no additional reductions to our budgets are being submitted for the 2026 and 2027 budgets. The letter was signed by Judges Michelle Sheehan of the Court of Appeals, Michael Shaughnessy of the Common Pleas Court's General Division, Diane Palos of Domestic Relations Court, Anthony Russo of Probate Court, and Thomas O'Malley of Juvenile Court. The judges noted that their two-year budgets approved in December 2025 already reflect cuts because they were based on actual spending in 2024. The amounts do not account for current operating costs, they said, but they agreed to them understanding the county was facing significant budget strains. At the time, the courts appreciated the limited county resources available and, in the spirit of cooperation, ultimately accepted our respective budgets, knowing that they were already insufficient to meet the inflationary pressures everyone experienced since 2024, the judges wrote. They will not be proposing further reductions, they said. County Council ultimately approves their budgets. Miller seemed to extend the judges some grace Wednesday. He told Cleveland.com and the Plain Dealer that it's still early in the budget process and suggested that this is just the start of the conversation. We've already had a few years of tight budgets, and there is a lot of need, so it's understandably difficult to achieve reductions, Miller said. We do have to get revenues and expenses in line. This will be an ongoing discussion. Judges join prosecutor in resisting more budget cuts. Ronayne's Director of Communications, Kelly Woodard, said the county too understands the judges' concerns. This is a challenging time, and we will continue to work with the courts to understand their budget needs while trying to strengthen the county's long-term financial position and maintaining the essential services our residents rely on, Woodard said. The judges now join Prosecutor Michael O'Malley in resisting further budget cuts. Ronayne and Miller last month asked all county departments to reduce their expenses by 3.3% to 8% in an attempt to balance the county's budget and avoid projections of multi-million dollar budget deficits. But O'Malley said he would not be cutting his budget until the executive and council addressed what he considers excessive spending and salaries in their own offices. Until that occurs, I will be opposing any budget reduction to my previously allocated budget for fiscal year 2027, O'Malley wrote in his own letter. Ronayne and Miller have said they are also subject to the reductions and have already made cuts, largely by leaving positions unfilled. But O'Malley continued to argue that departments have grown, new jobs have been added, and salaries have increased, some exceeding $200,000 under Ronayne's administration, adding to the county's financial problems. You just keep adding, and then you come to me, who has been a responsible steward, to cut my budget, O'Malley criticized Ronayne's approach during an interview with Cleveland.com. I'm not cutting until you do. Ronayne's office rejected that characterization of counting county spending and salaries, saying O'Malley's letter contained inaccuracies and disregarded steps the administration has taken to reduce the size of county government amid state and federal funding cuts. However, the office did not provide specifics. Less help for health care, less help for food. Federal Medicaid restrictions and a cut to SNAP administrative funding are straining Cuyahoga County, by Darren Cummings from the Associated Press. First comes the threat of losing health coverage. Then comes a funding cut that makes it harder to get food assistance to hungry families. Taken together, the changes raise a blunt question. Why are governments making life harder for people who already need help? Today in Ohio, host Chris Quinn saw cruelty in both decisions and a failure by Ohio's Republican senators to protect the people they represent. During Wednesday's discussion, Quinn and hosts Lisa Garvin and Laura Johnston connected impending Medicaid restrictions with a funding squeeze on SNAP administration. Their criticism reached from Donald Trump and Congress to Ohio's distribution of relief money and the spending pressures confronting Cuyahoga County. This is hunger, Quinn said, as the conversation moved from health insurance to food assistance. I mean, we've talked about health insurance. Now we're talking about pure hunger, people who can't get their food. Garvin described two approaching changes to Medicaid. Thousands of immigrants in Cuyahoga County face losing coverage October 1st under new eligibility restrictions for non-citizens, she said. New work and eligibility requirements beginning January 1st will affect about 87,000 people in the county, roughly a third of its Medicaid recipients. The latter requirements apply to adults ages 19 to 64, covered through the Affordable Care Act's Medicaid expansion, Garvin said. They require at least 80 hours a month of work, education, community service, or another qualifying activity. Being affected by those requirements does not mean all 87,000 will lose coverage. Quinn argued the cuts reverse progress the hosts had discussed just a few years earlier, when expanded coverage allowed people to get checkups and catch illnesses before they became more serious and expensive. And it worked. We saw that it worked, he said. He predicted that withdrawing coverage would eventually cost more as people arrived for treatment with advanced diseases that might otherwise have been detected earlier. In his view, keeping people insured was both humane and financially sensible. And this is one of those things that you create government for, Quinn said. This is what you do to try and keep the constituency healthy and take care of them. He directed particular anger at Senators Bernie Moreno and John Husted, accusing them of failing to challenge Trump on behalf of constituents at risk of losing insurance. Can you imagine Bernie Moreno going against Trump to represent his constituents and make sure they keep their insurance, he asked. The SNAP discussion brought the consequences down to county budgets, where Johnston described officials scrambling to replace federal money for administering food assistance. Lake County faces a gap about $500,000, she said, while Cuyahoga County faces a $7.5 million loss. Beginning October 1st, the federal government's share of SNAP administrative expenses drops from 50% to 25%, leaving states responsible for 75%. The cut does not reduce the benefits themselves. It reduces the money available to staff and operate the system that gets those benefits to people. Counties still have to get assistance to the people who qualify, Johnston explained. Losing administrative funding makes that task harder, even when the assistance itself remains available. Ohio is losing $51 million through the change, Johnston said. Governor Mike DeWine approved $12.5 million to offset some of the loss, but the distribution compounded the problem for counties with large numbers of recipients. Instead of allocating aid according to SNAP enrollment, she said, the state divided it equally among Ohio's 88 counties. That would fully cover the gaps in 59 rural counties, while leaving others, particularly Democratic urban areas, short. Johnston described the combination of a federal cut and an uneven state response as a double hit to urban counties. Even relatively affluent Lake County was feeling the squeeze. The state assistance also expires June 30th, she said, while the federal funding reduction continues. And she noted that food banks are still dealing with demand that rose during the pandemic and never subsided. Quinn rejected the priorities behind those choices. We're all supposed to be taking care of each other, he said. Johnston pointed out that county officials ultimately have to manage the consequences of decisions made above them. She connected the $7.5 million hole to the host's ongoing criticism of county executive Chris Ronayne's additions to the county payroll. New spending commitments make another financial hit harder to absorb. Quinn's response was a call for voters to examine who is responsible rather than treating the losses as something beyond their control. With November approaching, he urged people to look at incumbents' records and decide whether those officials' priorities match their own. If you think your leaders are doing the wrong things, funding the wrong things, punishing the wrong people, this is your chance to change them, he said. Find the podcast discussion at tinyurl.com/CLE Today in Ohio. 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Stocks slip after the Fed hikes interest rates, and hints of more on the way, from the Associated Press. U.S. stocks slipped Wednesday after the Federal Reserve hiked its main interest rate for the first time in 3 years and suggested more may be ahead as it tries to get the nation's high inflation under control. The S&P 500 fell 0.4% after giving up a modest gain from earlier in the day. The Dow Jones Industrial Average dropped 1.2%, and the NASDAQ Composite was nearly unchanged. Investors generally prefer lower interest rates because higher rates slow the economy's growth and undercut prices for stocks and other investments. The U.S. stock market initially held on to its modest early gains after the Fed announced its decision. The short-term pain of a slower economy may be worth it if it starves inflation of its fuel and gets further increases for the cost of living back to the Fed's 2% target. But stock prices weakened as Fed Chairman Kevin Warsh said repeatedly that inflation remains too high and the U.S. economy appears to be strengthening. That could imply the economy is solid enough to withstand more hikes to rates, and other officials at the Fed provided their own forecasts, suggesting rates may need to go still higher. The median Fed official expects the federal funds rate to end this year at 4.1%, according to forecasts published after the central bank's meeting. That's up from its current range of 3.75% to 4% following Wednesday's increase, and it's up from the median forecast of 3.8% that Fed officials gave 3 months ago. Traders, meanwhile, suspect the Fed may go even further. They're betting on a 38% probability the Fed could hike the federal funds rate to a range of 4.25% to 4.50% by the end of the year, according to data from CME Group. Fed hikes key rate for the first time in 3 years, defying Trump. It's a way to fight inflation, but it could result in higher borrowing costs for mortgages, auto loans, and credit cards. By Christopher Rugeber, Associated Press. The Federal Reserve raised its benchmark interest rate Wednesday for the first time since 2023 in an effort to quell stubbornly high inflation, and the central bank also signaled that another rate hike could occur later this year. The quarter-point increase lifts the Fed's key rate to about 3.9%, and over time could result in higher borrowing costs for mortgages, auto loans, and credit cards. In a set of quarterly projections, the Fed also signaled that its rate-setting committee expects to hike rates a second time to 4.1%. The move comes as Americans are already struggling with higher costs for groceries, gas, and housing. Affordability has taken on a leading role in the upcoming midterm elections, just 7 weeks away. In a press conference following the Fed's announcement, Chair Kevin Warsh emphasized that the economy has shown signs of gathering speed since the central bank decided to keep rates unchanged in late July. Inflation has also remained stubbornly above the Fed's 2.2% target, and he noted that there is little sign of it cooling. The plain fact is that inflation is too high and has been for too long, Warsh said. We must be confident that underlying inflation is moving to our objective clearly and at sufficient speed. Today, the FOMC decided that this standard has not been satisfied, he added, referring to the policy-setting Federal Open Market Committee, an arm of the Fed. Warsh's tough talk around inflation in the post-meeting press conference suggested that he may be pushing for higher rates in meetings to come, said Preston Caldwell, chief U.S. economist at Morningstar. Warsh also said renewed combat between the U.S. and Iran, which has driven up gas prices, also convinced Fed officials to support rate hikes. There's no hiding from hotspots around the world, he said. Warsh noted that other central banks are hiking interest rates in response to global turmoil and higher gas prices. The European Central Bank raised its key rate last week, and the Bank of Japan is expected to do the same on September 18th. The Fed next meets in late October, and most economists expect officials will keep rates unchanged then because it is just a week before the midterm elections. But Wall Street analysts now see a rate hike by December as a near certainty, according to futures prices. Also, late Wednesday, the yield or interest rate on the 2-year Treasury rose to 4.74% from 4.67%, another sign investors expect the Fed to potentially lift rates further. Since taking the lead at the Fed in May, Warsh had said the Fed is firmly committed to taming inflation and that policymakers would take their cues from the data to determine if inflation was going in the right direction. The rate hike marks a turnaround for Warsh, who was appointed by President Donald Trump. Warsh often suggested last year, when under consideration by Trump, that the Fed could reduce its key rate, echoing the president's call for lower borrowing costs. And in April, when Warsh's nomination was under consideration by the Senate Banking Committee, Trump said in a television interview that he would be disappointed if Warsh didn't cut rates. On the same day, however, Warsh told the committee he did not promise Trump he would cut rates and said he would be an independent actor as Fed chair. Yet, the ongoing disruptions from the Iran war, which have pushed up average gas prices more than 7% from just a month ago, threaten to spread through the economy and keep broader inflation stubbornly high. An inflation report last week showed core prices, which exclude food and energy, accelerated a bit in August. According to the Fed's preferred measure, inflation was 3.7% in July, compared with a year ago, up from 2.3% in April 2025, just before Trump unveiled sweeping tariffs. Core inflation, which excludes the volatile food and energy categories, was 3.3% in July, the latest data available, up from 3% just before the Iran war and far above the Fed's target. Fed policymakers unanimously supported the rate hikes compared with late July when the central bank kept rates steady and three officials dissented in favor of higher rates. 16 of the 18 Fed policymakers who submitted growth and interest rate projections penciled in at least one further rate hike this year, with four supporting two more increases. Earlier Wednesday, the government said retail sales jumped 1.2% in August from the previous month, a sign that consumers are still spending at healthy levels despite sentiment surveys that indicate Americans remain gloomy about the economy. Strong spending is a sign that interest rates at current levels aren't necessarily restricting the economy and cooling inflation. While uncertainty remains elevated, owing in part to geopolitical developments, domestic spending has been resilient, the Fed said, a likely reference to ongoing consumer spending and strong investment in AI data centers by large technology companies. Higher inflation isn't all about gas prices. Ongoing investment in AI has driven up prices for computer chips and other electronic gear, adding to overall inflation. Tariffs may still be elevating some costs, such as appliances, which jumped in price last month. Trump harshly criticized Warsh's predecessor, Jerome Powell, for not cutting rates quickly enough. His Justice Department even launched a criminal investigation into Powell over brief testimony he delivered to Congress last year, though that probe was eventually dropped. When asked Wednesday how the president might react to the rate increase, Warsh said, "I've got nothing for you on a discussion with the president." Trump again called for lower interest rates in a social media post late Wednesday, but didn't comment on the Fed's action. On Sunday, Kevin Hassett, Trump's top economic advisor, was asked in an interview with Fox News how Trump might react to a rate hike. "I'm sure he's not going to be super happy about it, but he will defend the independence of Kevin Warsh above all." Warsh might also have a measure of protection from the fact that his father-in-law is Ronald Lauder, a friend of Trump's and a billionaire donor to his campaigns. European president wants to grow closer to Canada. She proposes making Canada the EU's first associate member, by Rob Gillies from the Associated Press. European Commission President Ursula von der Leyen on Wednesday proposed making Canada the European Union's first associate member, a striking overture as U.S. President Donald Trump threats drive Ottawa closer to Europe. Trump's tariffs and repeated talk of making Canada the 51st state have soured the relationship between the North American neighbors. Canada is seeking to reduce its dependence on the United States, the destination for roughly 70% of its exports, and Prime Minister Mark Carney has called for a unique alliance with the EU. In her annual State of the European Union address, von der Leyen said Canada and the EU would build on their existing free trade agreement, known as CETA, with a broader alliance for the future aimed at creating a common prosperity and economic security space. She cast that relationship as rooted not just in trade, but in shared democratic values. Above all, dear Mark, Europe and Canada believe in democracy, von der Leyen said to Carney, who received a standing ovation at the European Parliament in Strasbourg. He is due to address the Parliament today. A Canadian official familiar with the discussions told the Associated Press last week that Ottawa was exploring ties with the EU that could stop just short of membership. The official said Canada would seek an arrangement allowing its citizens to live and work in Europe without visas as part of a broader strategic partnership. Jonathan Wilkinson, Canada's ambassador designate to the EU, said Wednesday that Ottawa had discussed associate membership with European officials before von der Leyen's speech and knew that that was something that was on the table. He said Canada had talked to the EU about an alliance for the future, while European officials had raised associate membership. Wilkinson said Canada is not seeking full EU membership because it would require surrendering some sovereignty. Instead, Ottawa wants to get as close as we possibly can to the bloc in a way that strengthens Canadian sovereignty rather than diminishes it, he said. Carney's office welcomed von der Leyen's proposal, saying Canada was deepening ties with the EU to strengthen our sovereignty and supported a move beyond CETA. Von der Leyen said the expanded partnership would cover advanced manufacturing, technology, defense production, the Arctic, energy, critical minerals, batteries, artificial intelligence, quantum computing, cybersecurity, and economic security. This is a partnership not against anyone else, but for our common strength, she said. In short, we want to bring the relationship with Canada to the highest level possible. Trump administration plans to send powerful bombs to Israel, from the Associated Press. The Trump administration is planning to deliver powerful 2,000-pound bombs to Israel as part of an upcoming arms deal. Weapons that prompted such concerns about the possibility of mass casualties in Gaza that the Biden administration paused their delivery 2 years ago. The $2.8 billion package includes 40,000 of the bombs made up of 20,000 MK-84s and 20,000 BLU-117s, according to two U.S. officials and a person familiar with the plan who spoke on condition of anonymity. Congress has been informally notified about the pending deal, most of which is to be paid for with foreign military financing, in which U.S. taxpayer dollars are given to Israel to turn around and buy the weapons from the United States. The proposed sale is just the latest in a series of Trump administration steps to improve Israelis' military capacity. The conflict in Gaza has left tens of thousands of Palestinians dead and has decimated the enclave. The U.S. brokered a fragile ceasefire, but violence has continued. The sale signals that some strains in the relationship between President Donald Trump and Israeli Prime Minister Benjamin Netanyahu, especially since the two countries launched the war against Iran in February, are not impeding the closeness of the U.S.-Israeli alliance. $177 billion in grants cut or frozen across every state. New York is among the states losing the most funds, by Mike Catalini from the Associated Press. The Trump administration has cut or frozen up to $177 billion in federal grants since the president took office for his second term, according to a tracking tool released Wednesday by a pro-democracy nonprofit and a group of researchers and scientists. The cuts affected all 50 states and the District of Columbia, with health, nutrition, the environment, and disaster relief making up the largest share of cuts, the United States Democracy Center and Grant Witness Organization found. Among the grants that were eliminated, frozen, or delayed were ones related to maternal health in Michigan, education research in Mississippi, and assistance to minority farmers in Iowa, the researchers found. California, Texas, New York, Illinois, and North Carolina saw the highest amounts of interrupted grant money. The tracking tool is called Lost Funds. By bringing thousands of funding disruptions from the Trump administration together and in a publicly accessible, verified database, Lost Funds puts the magnitude of their impact on full display, Scott Delaney, co-founder of Grant Witness, said in a statement. The $177 billion finding represents nearly 10% of federal discretionary spending, the group says. The trackers' organizers said the disrupted grants were beyond the kind of cuts that typically happen when administrations change. Lost Funds shows the extraordinary scale and real human impact of these disruptions and how states are once again on the front lines protecting their residents, said Kelly Rader, States United Democracy Center's research director. In some cases, courts have ruled against the administration's grant funding cuts. The new tool, which is being made available for public use, relies on data from usaspending.gov, an open data source of federal spending information, according to the group's methodology. They said the tracker would be updated regularly as the administration takes new action and lawsuits move through the courts. States United bills itself as a nonpartisan group dedicated to the rule of law and free, fair, secure elections. It was co-founded by Norm Eisen, an attorney who has been involved in prominent lawsuits against the Trump administration, including over the Kennedy Center. Eisen left the United Center in 2024. Grant Witness is a group of scientists, researchers, and attorneys who document how funding is changing under President Donald Trump's administration. A message seeking comment on the analysis was sent to the White House. U.S. troops must prepare to fight around the moon, Kane says. Space Force is getting ready for new frontier, Trump's top military advisor says, by Konstantin Toropin from the Associated Press. American troops need to prepare for combat, not only in Earth's orbit, but around the moon. President Donald Trump's top military advisor said Wednesday, looking ahead to a new frontier in warfare after the U.S. revealed for the first time that it has deployed weapons in space. General Dan Kane, chairman of the Joint Chiefs of Staff, told service members and industry figures at the Air, Space, and Cyber Conference outside Washington that the U.S. military should adapt now so it is prepared to fight, endure, and win, from the seabed to cislunar space. Space Force, the newest military service, which was created by Trump in 2019, is preparing to fight in space and around the moon because humanity is advancing deeper into space. The Space Force's job is to help be prepared to defend U.S. interests, Lieutenant General Gregory Gagnon, head of the Forces Combat Forces Command, told reporters separately. The announcement that the U.S. military is ready to fight in the area between high Earth orbit and the moon itself comes days after Air Force Secretary Troy Mink revealed at the same conference that the U.S. has fielded and orbit space control weapons. The spate of announcements about space weaponry from military officials over recent days flies in the face of long-standing conventions and international understandings that have held outer space as only to be used for peaceful purposes and remain non-militarized. While multiple nations, including the U.S., have demonstrated the ability to shoot down satellites in Earth orbit, those demonstrations have taken place from the ground against their own satellites. However, according to Gagnon, the intelligence community has been clear that potential adversaries have been seeking to extend warfare into space and that the U.S. military needs to react. Our potential adversaries, such as the PRC, are actively pursuing activities in the system in parts of space, Gagnon said, referring to the People's Republic of China, the country's official name. China established its own military space troops in 2024, charging them with boosting capability to manage space crises. When asked about the U.S. announcement on deploying weapons in space, Chinese Foreign Ministry spokesperson Guo Jiakun told reporters Tuesday that China always upholds the peaceful use of outer space, maintains outer space security, and opposes the weaponization, militarization, and an arms race in outer space. Guo also urged the U.S. to stop expanding its military preparations in outer space. It is not clear whether deploying weapons in space or possible plans to use them around the moon will run afoul of international treaties that prevent the militarization of space. Our Outer Space Treaty of 1967, which the U.S. and China have signed, says celestial objects, such as the moon, are to be used exclusively for peaceful purposes. Nuclear weapons cannot be placed in space, and countries are liable for damages caused by their space objects. Celine Dion thrills fans with emotional comeback concert. Her comeback concert in Nanterre, France, includes 25 songs over 2 hours and 15 minutes by Thomas Edmondson, Associated Press. She hit the high F, held it, then blew out a breath and turned to look back at the band, a quick, disbelieving glance toward her musical director. Some 30,000 people read it before they had finished screaming, "Celine Dion did it." It was "All by Myself," the song the Quebec superstar's voice has been measured against since 1996, saved for the encore of her first full concert in more than 6 years. Her first since stiff person syndrome, a rare progressive neurological disease, attacked her muscles, including those of the throat. Few doubted she could still sing. What nobody knew was whether she could get through a whole show and then get up and do it again a few nights later. Dion gave the crowd 3 words, "I'm doing fine." When she hit that note, I grabbed my friend's arm. I'd been holding my breath without realizing. Then I started crying. "She's back. She's really back," said Elodie Marchand, 42, a primary school teacher from Nantes. Dion, 58, had not played a full concert since March 8, 2020. She was diagnosed in 2022 with stiff person syndrome. She canceled a world tour, then what was left of it, and went quiet. On Saturday night, 25 songs in 2 hours and 15 minutes at the Plentitude Arena in Nanterre, west of Paris, was the first night of the engagement meant to prove she can work again. The sold-out run is punishing. 16 shows in 5 weeks, 10 more booked for May 2027, 26 nights in all before tens of thousands of people each time. The last time France saw her sing, it lasted 4 minutes. At the Olympic opening ceremony in July 2024, Dion sang from the Eiffel Tower, one song, one night, and the world called it a resurrection. Saturday, she had to do it 25 times, then get up and do it again Wednesday. Stiff person syndrome affects 1 or 2 people in a million. It stiffens muscles and sets off spasms violent enough to break bones, triggered by loud noise, by touch, by emotional stress. An arena holding 30,000 people is all three at once. Singing with it, Dion told NBC in 2024, felt like being strangled. Touring can be very difficult even when you're 100%, she said in a statement in 2023, canceling the last of her dates. She cried before she finished the first song. In a Dior gown and a Boucheron necklace, she pressed her hands together in prayer, then missed her cue in On That Change Pass on the line about the skinny little girl from Charlemagne, Quebec. I promised myself I wouldn't cry, she said. The crowd answered by chanting the riff from Seven Nation Army. She said she had learned to live with the fragility and made it her reason to keep going. Then she sang for another 2 hours. The voice has lost some of its top. It's not the instrument that sold 250 million albums. Every big note is now a decision she makes in front of 30,000 people. She took most of them. She sang My Heart Will Go On and The Power of Love, then Catalini's Neandro Latana, Maria Callas' signature aria, in pink feathers while fake snow fell. Her disease attacks the larynx. She went for it anyway. Willow Perone's set put her among gray megaliths, a pop Stonehenge, an 18-voice gospel choir came on in robes. Michelle Obama watched from the seats. Outside, fans wore sashes reading Celine Dion 2026, like beauty pageant winners, and T-shirts from the LVMH house that shares her first name. My daughter kept saying, Mom, we can't go all the way to Paris for Celine, said Isabelle Gagnon, 52, a teacher from Montreal. Tonight, my daughter was singing beside me, and I thought, you see, this is why we came. In Montreal, you grow up knowing those songs, whether you mean to or not. Antoine Boulay, 31, a graphic designer. I used to pretend I was too cool for Celine. Tonight, I knew every word, so clearly that was a lie. Camille Morel, 38, a pharmacist from Lyon, put her phone away. I wanted to actually be there, she said. My voice is completely gone. I'm supposed to be working tomorrow. Good luck to them. Then the encore and the note, the last anymore, a cappella. The note bent upward, the orchestra surging in beneath her. She fanned herself, laughing at her own relief. She closed with two Jean-Jacques Goldman standards and a last line to the room. I love you, my loves. Take care of yourselves. It has taken her 2,379 days to get back. She has 20 more nights to prove it. Guardian 6, White Sox 3. Help, help, hooray. Halpin hits a three-run home run and Messick pitches his biggest game of the season as Guardians move back into first place, by Paul Hoynes. When it comes to the AL Central, teams can run, but they can't hide from the Guardians. Detroit found that out last year in the final game of the regular season. The White Sox learned the same lesson Wednesday in the Guardians' 6-3 win, in which they reclaimed first place in the Central for the first time since July 3rd. The White Sox' 95-day hold on the top of the division has come to an end, at least for a day. The Guardians, 78-75, lead the Central by a half game with 9 games left in the regular season. Chicago, 77-75, has 10 games left. When all looked lost, rookie Petey Halpin's 3-run homer and Jose Ramirez's RBI double in the 6th inning turned a 3-2 deficit into a 6-3 lead. Halpin wears number 0 because that's what clubhouse manager Tony Amato gave him when he showed up late last season for his big league debut. He called Petey because his father is named Pete and the family wanted to keep things simple. Until Wednesday,

0: who has struggled mightily since returning to the lineup in late July following surgery on his left hand. If Ramirez's swing is back, the Guardians become a totally different ball club in the postseason conversation. The win went to rookie left-hander Parker Messick, 12-9 with a 2.57 ERA. If Messick wasn't a serious candidate for AL Rookie of the Year and the AL Cy Young Award before, he is now. In his biggest game of the season, Messick struck out 8 and allowed 3 runs in 6 innings. The bullpen, led by super closer Cade Smith, was strong again. Hunter Gaddis, Eric Sobrowski, and Smith held the White Sox scoreless over the last 3 innings. In Tuesday's 7-6 win, Smith recorded the last 5 outs on 16 pitches to earn the win. On Wednesday, he recorded the last 4 outs for his 37th save in 42 chances. Messick working with a 2-0 lead, cruised into the 5th. A speed bump was waiting for him. After Tristan Peters was thrown out on a bunt attempt to start the inning, Chase Meidroth and Randall Grichuk singled. Messick retired Miguel Vargas on a nice running catch by Joe Adell in short right field. But Tommy Pham, a baseball roustabout, sent Messick's first pitch into the bleachers in left center field for a 3-2 lead. The White Sox activated Pham before the game. He was playing just his 11th game of the season and his second with Chicago. The Guardians took a 2-0 lead against starter Andy Kay in the second, and an error by Meidroth at second base played a role in the inning. Halpin opened the inning with a single to right. Kwan sent a grounder to Meidroth, who tried to tag Halpin and throw to first to get Kwan for a double play. But Meidroth dropped the ball when he tagged Halpin, who continued to third. Kwan took second when Ramirez bounced back to the mound and Adell delivered them with a single to left for the early lead. It was Adell's second big hit of the series after he homered in the first inning Tuesday night. Cleveland's 2 runs were unearned. The way Messick started the game, it looked like that 2-0 lead might stand. Despite a first inning triple by Randall Grichuk, Messick struck out 5 of the first 8 batters he faced. The White Sox loaded the bases in the 4th with 2 out as Vargas and Brenton Doyle singled and Colson Montgomery was hit by a pitch. Messick ended the inning when Luis Angel Acuña hit into a forced play at 2nd.
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3: 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Today, I'll be reading another installment of poems from A Light in the Attic, written and illustrated by Shel Silverstein. Hope you enjoy. Magic carpet. You have a magic carpet that will whiz you through the air to Spain or Maine or Africa. If you just tell it.
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0: Hello there, ladies and gentlemen. My name is Winston Lee, and today I'll be reading a few select articles from History Magazine. Let's begin. Radburn, America's Trend-Setting Community. Gary Berman looks at the revolutionary concept and design for the first planned community in the U.S. New Jersey has its share of landmarks registered as National Historic Sites. Most are private homes, water mills, courthouses, and the like. One unique exception, however, can be found within the confines of Fair Lawn, where you can find an entire community registered as a National Historic Site. Radburn is renowned worldwide for its revolutionary concept and design, and for being the first planned community in the U.S. It was registered as a National Historic Site in 1975. The community sits in the geographical center of Fair Lawn, population approximately 32,000, about 10 miles west of New York City. The 5-square-mile borough was incorporated in 1924, but was mostly farmland at the time. The Radburn Association was founded in 1929 as the brainchild of the City Housing Corporation, a real estate development firm based in New York. At the time, architects Clarence Stein and Henry Wright, along with landscape architect Marjorie Cotley, were busy designing and building housing communities on a fairly small scale, such as Sunnyside Gardens in Queens, covering 77 acres, based on the Garden City trend in England in the 1920s. The team further refined and expanded the concept of a Garden City community with Radburn, where Cotley envisioned parks with abundant, carefully placed shade trees to encourage outdoor activity, and gardens designed with an eye toward possible future changes and development. She also chose low-maintenance plant life, hedges, and shrubs in the common parkland that would sustain well in all seasons. Radburn's design gives top priority to open spaces for parks, playgrounds, tennis courts, and swimming pools. The community also has its own elementary school, which sits on the edge of the larger A Park. The school is part of the Fair Lawn school system and has several generations of Radburn residents, as well as those living in the immediate surrounding neighborhoods of Fair Lawn. Despite the innovative and ambitious plan, history shows us that 1929 was not the best year for fledging business ventures, including real estate. The Depression forced the City Housing Corporation into bankruptcy, and Radburn never completed as visioned. It was conceived to extend to Fair Lawn's borders with the neighboring towns of Glen Rock and Paramus, potentially accommodating as many as 25,000 residents. While Radburn's construction came to a rather abrupt halt, Fair Lawn continued to grow around it, especially with the post-war baby boom of the early 1950s. Radburn today covers 150 acres, serving as home to roughly 3,000 residents, living in 469 single-family homes, most arranged in cul-de-sacs, with the house backyards bordering the communal park properties, plus 32 family homes, 48 townhouses, a 93-unit apartment complex, and most recently, and not without considerable controversy, a new condominium complex. Radburn's centerpiece has always been the Plaza Building, home to offices, shops, and at one time, a branch of the City Housing Corporation. Countless businesses in the building have come and gone in the past 90 years, and the building itself has been partially destroyed by fire on no less than 3 occasions, in 1944, 2002, and 2013. Each time, the damaged sections were rebuilt using the original design plans and architecture, restoring the edifice to its long familiar appearance. It stands as confirmation that the more things change, the more they stay the same. Among the fixtures that allowed early Radburn to maintain its pedestrian-friendly layout in the fast-growing automobile age were a wooden bridge across Fairlawn Avenue, dismantled in the 1950s, and the more permanent tunnel location in A Park, crossing underneath Howard Avenue. The tunnel has been a godsend for parents by allowing their children to cross the street without actually crossing the street. It is one of the features that has earned Radburn so much praise. At a time when automobiles seem to be breeding like rabbits, here was a community created as a reaction to the traffic boom. The car was literally kept at a distance. Anne Wiseman was raised in Radburn in the 1960s and 70s. The theory behind Radburn, she says, is that the homes don't have big backyards, but the yards lead to paths that lead to the center park, like spokes on a wheel. So you could walk to the park and play with the other kids, and nobody had to worry about being run over by a car. Even if you went between A Park and B Park, there's the tunnel on Howard Avenue, so you didn't have to cross the street unless you went to the other side of Fairlawn Avenue to R Park. Always a close-knit community, Radburn maintains its facilities exclusively for its own residents, although it is not a private or gated community, who are in turn required to pay annual dues, based on a proportion of their Fairlawn taxes. A Radburn Bulletin newsletter keeps residents up to date with schedules of events and other notices. There is even an annual family day each summer, during which residents get together in the park, weather permitting, for socializing, meals, games, and music. Wiseman recalls taking advantage of the many recreational programs and athletic teams available for kids to join there. Radburn was a great place to grow up. Of course, you didn't appreciate it the same way when you were a kid, because you didn't know anything different. But they had, and I did these things, tot lot. So if you were in pre-kindergarten, it was like daycare in the summer, and one of the fenced-in playgrounds. As you got older, there was a playgroup, which was basically summer day camp. So I did that for many years, until I went to sleepaway camp. There are also Radburn swimming, football, and archery teams, separate from the Fairlawn teams, that compete with teams from other nearby towns. There was gymnastics, which I did, Weissman recalls, and the Radburn Players Theater Group, which I did as a kid in Grange Hall. We did a performance of Toad Hall on the outdoor stage. David Meyerson also grew up in Radburn at the tail end of the baby boomer era, until leaving home for college. He has many of the same memories. It was a great place to be a kid, he says. There were a lot of kids, and Radburn was built around parks, with recreational facilities including an outdoor community theater, which at times also shows movies or as bands play. That was right near my house, and occasionally the power box would go out, so they'd have to run power cords to my house to be able to show a movie. Weissman points out that the original cul-de-sac design became unwieldy for motorists over time. The bad thing about Radburn is the parking, she says, because the cul-de-sacs were designed for much smaller cars, and the garages were small and couldn't fit the bigger cars, so people parked on the street, which was a problem. Despite such inconveniences, Radburn's uniqueness and historical significance is a part of living there. I remember as a kid, Weissman says, there'd be these tours of architecture students who were studying Radburn, and they'd get separated or wandered off and ask if we'd seen the group, so we were always directing people to their group. Meyerson says he began seeing Radburn from a slightly different perspective once he left home for college. The other thing about it, and it did begin to change after I left, it was very insular. We did have pool cards to identify you as a Radburn resident. If you used the pool, you could bring a guest. Radburn tended to be fairly insular in that way. Another way to illustrate what this community was about was at Christmas time, people would go out caroling around the park when I was growing up. It just had that sense of community. Lestis paints an almost impossibly rosy picture of Redburn. The community has not been immune to some controversy, the most recent and passionate being a dispute about a parcel of open recreational land called Daly Field that was secretly sold by the Board of Trustees to a private developer in 2004 for just under $4 million, without knowledge or consent of the Radburn residents. The plan was to build 165 new high-density housing units. As Mike Roney, former member of Concerned Citizens for Radburn's Future, explains, the sale resulted in destroying about 10 acres of open space on Daly Field and an adjacent property. Prior to that time, most people in Radburn were not paying much attention to the actions of its board, which appointed its own successors by having the sole power to decide who was on the annual ballot for elections. It definitely was taxation without representation. The sale of our community ballpark to a high-density developer woke up many of us. They can do that? We asked ourselves. The CCRF worked tirelessly to fight the land sale, making its case at Radburn and Fairlawn board meetings, hiring attorneys, and holding fundraisers. A court ruling had compelled Fairlawn to meet state affordable housing requirements of the 165 planned units. 20% would need to be designated affordable. After a decade of delays and with all legal options exhausted, construction began on Daly Field. However, the CCRF remained determined to see open and transparent elections of trustees given back to Radburn residents, as well as to those in over 500 similar associations in New Jersey. The tangle of legal issues and lawsuits culminated in Trenton, the state capital. Our bill progressed and ultimately received unanimous approval in both houses of the New Jersey legislature, Roney says. There was not a single dissenting vote. Governor Chris Christie signed the Radburn bill into law in July 2017. Democracy has finally come to Radburn. While we lost a beautiful green park, we changed Radburn's governance. Democracy is a great thing. With its centennial less than a decade away, Radburn will, for the foreseeable future, continue to enjoy its status as the nation's most famous, revolutionary, and largely unchanged planned community. In the pastry war with France, Mexico got burned. David McCormick looks at a seemingly ridiculous Franco-Mexican pastry war. It seems ridiculous to say that a war between nations was ignited by pastry, but that's exactly what took place in the Pastry War of 1838 between France and Mexico. The conflict was known as Guerra de los Pasteles in Mexico, and Guerra de Patisseries in France. This war developed as a byproduct of an internal power struggle between the Mexican president Manuel Gómez Pedraza and a political rival, Lorenzo de Zavala, who at the time was governor of the state of Mexico. Upon Mexico's 1821 liberation from Spain, civil turbulence followed for a number of years. Fighting between Mexico's government forces and rebels plagued the country, causing extreme damage to personal property. The scenario opened when Mexican President Pedraza attempted to oust Governor Zavala from power, but Zavala had a strong ally, General Antonio López de Santa Anna. Santa Anna assumed command of the garrison in Mexico City and overthrew Pedraza. It was during this conflict that bakery chef Monsieur Remonto suffered damages to his bakery business located in the suburbs of Mexico City. In 1828, mobs of soldiers ran wild, looting and damaging homes and businesses all throughout Mexico City. In Romantel's case, The soldiers unceremoniously locked him in a room and destroyed his bakery, equipment and all. But before leaving, ate all his confections. Angry, and with his business in shambles, Remontel, a French national, made a claim for damages due to the Mexican government to make good on his losses. For 10 years, the Mexican government paid no heed to Remontel's many requests for compensation for his losses. It was as if his efforts fell on deaf ears. Not happy with Mexico's response, Remontel finally brought his case directly to the French government in 1838. After a decade of frustration, to the surprise of the French baker, the French government listened to his plea. The French government incorporated Remontel's case within a larger one. Actually, the French had a larger bone to pick with Mexico. Mexico had, to date, not repaid one dime that they owed the French government on loans previously given to the Mexican government. To France, what better time than now to collect the debt? Paris took up the baker chef's cause and pressed Mexico to pay 600,000 pesos for the loans and 60,000 pesos for the damaged pastry shop. This latter amount was exorbitant, as the shop was valued at only 800 pesos. The Mexican Congress flatly rebuffed France's demand. The French, in return, began a blockade of key seaports along the Gulf of Mexico in the spring of 1838. It was due to dire financial straits that Mexico refused France's ultimatum, and with that refusal, France responded by sending warships in November 1838. French Admiral Miron de Fadis, who months later would be replaced by Admiral Baldwin, moved in to blockade Mexico's coastline from the Yucatan Peninsula to the Rio Grande. The United States, which had a contentious relationship with Mexico, sent an American warship, the USS Woodbury, to join the blockade. With this maneuver, France immobilized Mexico's business of imports and exports. After 7 months, French patience had completely eroded. In November 1838, the French fleet shelled the fortress at San Juan de Ola, situated on an island bearing the same name, within Veracruz's harbor, and boxed in Mexico's entire fleet anchored at Veracruz. The fortress was untenable, so soldiers defending it dashed back to Veracruz under the cover of darkness. To avoid disgrace, the following month, Mexico declared war on France. Due to this pastry debacle, Mexico called on General Santa Anna to mount an attack on the French. The general, of Alamo fame, had been residing inconspicuously on his Mexican estate, in close proximity to Veracruz, following his ever-so-humbling seizure and imprisonment in a Texas jail, following his army's thrashing at the Battle of San Jacinto in 1836. Santa Anna, sensing an opportunity to regain some of his past glory, marshaled a small legion to attack the French. On the 5th of December, Prince de Joinville, son of the French king, moved with 1,000 troops against Veracruz. Sharp fighting went on for hours in the streets of the port city, with neither side gaining an advantage. Admiral Baldwin, most likely not wanting to be responsible for injury to the French prince, recalled the French forces back to the fleet. Santa Anna, sensing an opening for a glorious assault on the retreating French, mustered 300 troops, and with him leading the assault atop his white charger, ran headlong into a cannon on the wharf, loaded with grapeshot. Santa Anna was cut down, but survived, minus his leg. The same could not be said for 9 of his soldiers, as well as his beloved white steed, who were all killed. Santa Anna's heroic yet futile charge was acclaimed throughout Mexico and propelled him back onto the public eye. In the days following the battle, Santa Anna, as well as his severed leg, was celebrated in Mexico City. This was due to his self-aggrandizing and false statement that he had repulsed the enemy at bayonet point. The general was not one to miss playing on the heartstrings of his countrymen. He embraced them with the following: "May all Mexicans, forgetting my political errors, not deny me the one title I wish to leave my children, that of a good Mexican." The spring of 1839 saw the cessation of hostilities between Mexico and France, with Mexico coming out the loser. The pastry war was over. British diplomats negotiated a peace agreement between the two nations. It would have been much less costly if Mexico had agreed to France's demand in the first place, because in the end, Mexico settled the debt of 600,000 pesos due France, and Remontel received the 60,000 pesos for damages to his pastry business. The peace plan set in motion by the British must have required several months to hammer out, because French forces didn't withdraw from Mexico until 9 of March the following year. The casualties of the fiasco were minuscule in the grand scheme of things. France lost 8 soldiers, while the conflict cost Mexico a little over 200 lives. The most significant consequence of the pastry war was that the conflict further elevated the stature and political weight of the Mexican dictator, Antonio López de Santa Anna. The pastry war of 1838 to 1839 wasn't the last of General Santa Anna. The pastry war, a debacle for Mexico, was just the opposite for the victor of the Battle of the Alamo. The Mexican general, sporting an artificial leg, served as commander of the Mexican forces during the war that was fought between 1846 and 1848 with the United States. As an important aside, during Mexico's war with the United States, Santa Anna was separated from the artificial leg in 1847. Santa Anna's artificial leg, made of cork, was seized from the battlefield by American troops and sent back to the United States as a Macabre prize of war. As to what became of Remontel, one tale cites him as the creator of San Francisco's sourdough bread. It was believed that he arrived in the Bay City with his sourdough recipe in hand. SS Republic: Quest for the Gold Beneath the Waves, Part 1. John Christopher Fine looks at the history, human stories, and recovery of a Civil War vessel known for its cargo of gold coins. The American Civil War dragged on for 4 years. Battles were waged by young men that prayed to the same God for victory. They spoke the same language and were drawn from all walks of life. The South seceded from the Union. The bombardment of Fort Sumter in Charleston Harbor, South Carolina, on 12th of April 1861, threw down the cudgel. From the beginning, the end was in sight. A rural agrarian economy could not long win against industrial might with unlimited resources and troops. General Robert E. Lee, in command of the Army of Northern Virginia, hoped to push a wedge into the North. It was the South's only hope. If those dissatisfied with war in the North could be convinced it was too costly, then the South could sue for peace on better terms. Peace was the only possible solution, and peace would only come if those in power in the North were convinced that the war would not be won easily. The quiet town of Gettysburg became the pivotal point for a 3-day battle that saw 51,000 casualties, 8,000 dead. Lee ordered a charge against the Union line on Cemetery Ridge on 3rd of July 1863. Union forces, behind a stone wall, rained death down upon the advancing lines. Few Confederate troops made it across the field, and those that stood at the stone wall were defeated or pushed back. Lee retreated with his remaining army into Virginia. The Civil War continued to bleed America for the next 2 years, until Lee's surrender on the 9th of April 1865 at Appomattox Courthouse in Virginia. 6 months after Lee's surrender, Profiteers were taking advantage of the occupied South and its depressed economy. Fortunes were to be made in businesses of all sorts. Defeat of the South meant that its paper money and bank script was worthless, as were Confederate bonds. By 1862, the U.S. Treasury issued legal paper money to offset the refusal of merchants to accept state bank paper. No one was exchanging paper money for gold coins, and if they did, it was at a great discount. Gold and silver coins were being hoarded. By the summer of 1864, banks that exchanged U.S. Treasury-issued paper money required $2,850 for $1,000 in gold. With the California Gold Rush in 1849, gold became a viable commodity. The Coinage Act of 3rd March 1849 provided for the production of $20 gold coins called double eagles, as well as $1 gold coins, adding to the circulated $2.50, $5, and $10 denomination gold coins minted in Philadelphia as early as 1795. $10 gold coins were called eagles. By 1850, golden double eagle $20 gold coins were rolling off mint production lines. Silver dollars were minted in the U.S. in 1850 and were used as trade dollars overseas. Silver half-dollar coins were scarce, but coveted. There was little gold and silver available in the South after the war. With gold, a person had purchasing power. It was the era of the carpetbagger. Fortunes were to be made exploiting the relative poverty of the South. Real estate could be bought at depressed prices. Following the devastation of war came a time of rebuilding for America. Resources to accomplish this were transported by ships. One ship tasked with that mission was the SS Republic, recently released from its duties serving the Union Navy during the war. Constructed by John A. Robb in the Fells Point Shipyard in Baltimore in 1853, the SS Tennessee was a 1,500-ton, 210-foot-long vessel with a 34-foot-wide beam. The ship had two masts and bowsprit. The hull was made of oak, its decks of white pine fastened with copper and iron. Sails provided auxiliary power to the steam-powered paddle wheels. Coal furnaces fired the boilers that ran a 9-foot-long, 6-foot-circumference piston. The piston drove a walking beam that was 30 feet long. The walking beam moved up and down and powered a crankshaft that drove 28-foot paddle wheels mounted on each side of the ship. The SS Tennessee went into service for the Baltimore and Southern Packet Company. The inaugural voyage took place in 1854, when the SS Tennessee made a trip with passengers and cargo between Baltimore and Charleston. Although designed for coastal voyages, the ship made one round-trip transatlantic voyage, the first Atlantic crossing by a Baltimore steamship. The Tennessee was sold and then began calling on ports in South America and the Caribbean. As traffic to California increased, means were sought to enable passage across Central America. To answer that need, the SS Tennessee was briefly used to carry passengers and freight to Nicaragua. Sold once again, the ship was then put on the New York-Havana-New Orleans route for a time, and also between Veracruz and New Orleans. Her main trips to Central America were to transport recruits for William Walker's Nicaraguan army, returning to New York in the summer of 1857 with 275 defeated soldiers. In April 1861, as the Civil War broke out, the ship was impounded by the Confederates while at a wharf in New Orleans. The rebels hoped to use the ship as a blockade runner. Following Admiral David Farragut's capture of New Orleans on 25th of April 1862, the SS Tennessee was seized by the Union Navy and converted into a powerful gunboat. Admiral Farragut later made the SS Tennessee his flagship for the final months of the Mississippi River Campaign. Following the Battle of Mobile Bay, it was renamed the USS Mobile to avoid confusion with the captured Confederate ironclad Tennessee. Damaged in a storm in the Gulf of Mexico in 1864, the ship was sent to the Brooklyn Navy Yard for repairs. It was decommissioned in December of 1864, then sold for $25,000 in March of 1865, and christened the SS Republic. The ship was put into service between New York and New Orleans. It made 4 round trips carrying passengers and freight. On her 5th voyage on 18th of October 1865, the SS Republic departed New York with 80 passengers and crew, and an enormous cargo of goods, including barrels of money, bound to help fuel the South's expanding post-Civil War economy. The ship's holds were swollen with crates of bottles of champagne and wines, pickled foodstuffs, religious porcelains and glassware, as well as cloth and other items essential to life in mid-19th century America. Hurricane-force winds struck the paddle-wheel steamer in the Atlantic on the 23rd of October. Valiant efforts by the crew and passengers to lighten the ship, to pump and bail water, failed. The SS Republic sank at 4 p.m. on 25th of October, 1865. 4 lifeboats and a makeshift raft were launched, putting survivors at peril in a storm-tossed ocean. They watched the vessel slip under the waves with a fortune in silver and gold aboard. All of the passengers and crew abandoned ship during the sinking of the Republic. At least one poor soul never made it through the ship's scattered debris. Most of those that scrambled aboard a hastily made raft of spars and wood succumbed. Only 1 or 2 of the 14 to 18 on the raft were saved when it was found drifting off Cape Hatteras, 300 miles from where the Republic sank. The 4 lifeboats were picked up by passing vessels, and the survivors brought into Charleston, Hilton Head, and Port Royal. The Republic sank in the Atlantic, about 100 miles off the Georgia coast, and 1,700 feet of water. In 1994, industry pioneer Greg Stem co-founded a company to explore the deep oceans with modern technology. Remotely operated vehicles, ROVs, have been used to inspect underwater cables and pipelines and for military purposes. Great successes were had with the discovery of deep water shipwrecks like the Titanic in Central America. Deep water exploration and recovery technology existed, but was costly. Odyssey Marine Exploration was formed to plumb the deep oceans with the knowledge that divers and contemporary salvors worked over shallow water shipwrecks, but there weren't any groups with the investment in technology, specialists, and research to consistently explore shipwrecks in greater depths. From past experience in deep ocean shipwrecks exploration, the Odyssey team was convinced that with their tools and expertise, they could locate ships like the SS Republic and other shipwrecks of interest over many miles of ocean. The wreck of the Republic was only a speck in a vast area to search, despite reports made by survivors and the captain and the crew of the vessel's probable location when it sank in the hurricane. As their research progressed in May 2002, the explorers began to search for the SS Republic in earnest, having defined a large search area off the coast of Georgia. They subsequently purchased one of the world's most renowned research vessels and equipped it as a search boat with sophisticated side-scan sonar. Within the year, they would locate what a crew member first dismissed as a sailboat underwater. Persistence paid off. On the 2nd of August 2003, images of the sailboat recorded on deep water video cameras showed the wreckage to be a side-wheel paddle steamer. 10 days later, a U.S. District Admiralty court confirmed that Odyssey was the salvor in possession of the shipwreck. It wasn't until the 9th of October 2003 that the company's ROV Zeus, on its tether from the support ship, 1,700 feet above, located the ship's bell. Proof positive from the remaining inscription on the recovered bell that it belonged to the SS Tennessee. The SS Republic was found. Within months, a fortune in American gold coins, silver half dollars, and bountiful amounts of general cargo was discovered. Sophisticated manipulator arms on the ROV, along with a blower that can push sand away, and a suction cup device that acts like a limpet to pick up individual objects, enabled the salvors to raise artifacts and coins off the scattered wreckage. The team consisted of archaeologists and experts in almost every field of shipwreck exploration. Detailed photographic surveys were made of the sunken ship in situ. Photographs and videos were taken of every element of the vessel and its debris. The entire archaeological excavation was captured on video and documented in the company's proprietary data log system. The SS Republic had broken apart and spilled its cargo in the form of a giant watermelon where once the decks had been, but now were collapsed. Boilers, the walking beam, the great paddle wheels, remains of the ship itself were captured on high-definition video. What the Odyssey team found was a time capsule, preserved almost intact. The 14,000 artifacts recovered from the site by Odyssey were from a period in time just months following the end of the American Civil War. We conserve these artifacts in our land-based facility. The conservation of many of these objects continues today, Ellen Girth said, speaking from the company's modern, state-of-the-art conservation laboratory in Tampa, Florida. A specialist in cultural heritage management and the care and research of collections, Girth is Odyssey's archaeological curator of collections. Our work entails conservation, documentation, and the exhibition of artifacts, and we actively present our shipwreck discoveries in archaeological papers, published on our website and in our Oceans Odyssey archaeological volumes. We also support educational outreach, which includes curriculum to accompany our traveling shipwreck exhibit. From the start, we have understood that you can't do archaeology without a commitment to the highest standards in conservation. Often, archaeologists have no control over the movement of artifacts following excavation, and sometimes they have no interest in the artifacts after their work is done, in which case they don't always publish their findings. Disseminating the information and knowledge we glean from our shipwreck excavation projects is especially important and vital to our mission, she explained. In some countries, there is no follow-up. There are two different worlds, archaeology and conservation. We've tied these together. John Opperman, Odyssey's Director of Archaeology, Research and Conservation, added. Teamwork between researchers, ROV operators, archaeologists, project managers, conservators, and curators made possible the process of finding the SS Republic, documenting the shipwreck, bringing artifacts to the surface, and identifying and conserving them in a seamless, carefully managed fashion. The result of Odyssey's work is a model with several avenues in which to share the invaluable knowledge provided by the shipwreck exploration and research. The company has discovered a vast variety of thousands of artifacts that help piece together forgotten history. One of the most intriguing aspects of what we do is learning about the artifacts and the role they played in pivotal events in history. For example, on the SS Republic, we recovered 96 religious artifacts, including pressed glass crucifix candlesticks and holy water fonts and angels. It is an assemblage that was intended to be sold in New Orleans, a city torn by war and seeking comfort and religion as it struggled to rebuild, Opperman said as he described a collection of glass and porcelain religious statues and crosses on display in the conservation lab. The glass crucifixes were produced by the Boston and Sandwich Glass Company in Massachusetts. It is unlikely that these religious items were going to a church. A church would typically have bigger, more elaborate statues. People set up holy corners in their homes. These artifacts were discovered in 2004, yet the research continued for years. We were not able to discern the French origins of a porcelain until 2009. I found a porcelain expert that pulled it together, Girth said.
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2: 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This is Susan, today reading The Week. Today's Washington story. Trump board shuts Kennedy Center after renaming block. What happened? The board of the Kennedy Center, chaired by President Donald Trump and stacked with allies he appointed, voted yesterday to close most of the Performing Arts Center for renovation. But Trump immediately threatened to block that work unless his name is restored to the building, the Wall Street Journal said. Shortly before yesterday's vote, U.S. District Judge Christopher Cooper had blocked the board's revised proposal to add Trump's name to the outside of the building and rename the grounds President Donald J. Trump Plaza. Who said what? Simply put, defendants cannot install memorials for President Trump or anyone or anything else at the Kennedy Center without Congress's blessing, Cooper wrote. And the board's linguistic gymnastics to try to do so bucks a federal court order and a statute Congress enacted. The Kennedy Center fight marks a rare setback in Trump's second-term bid to dramatically remake the nation's capital in his gilded tastes, the Associated Press said. But yesterday's developments also threw into limbo the fate of one of the nation's most prominent cultural institutions. Without signage, appropriately recognizing President Trump, Justice Department lawyers argued in court, funding will dry up and the Kennedy Center will deteriorate further into an unsafe, decrepit structure that will be required to be taken down. The Trump administration estimates that the renovations will cost $285 million, and Congress allocated $257 million for the project last year. What next? The Kennedy Center said it indefinitely closed its doors yesterday evening for safety reasons, aggressively testing Cooper's order that it remain open, the New York Times said. The center later said an extended closure wouldn't begin until the court gives its approval. Today's law enforcement story. FBI's Patel defends easing bestiality ban in hiring. What happened? FBI Director Kash Patel yesterday sparred with Senate Democrats at a Judiciary Committee hearing that touched on his firings of experienced agents, melding of personal and taxpayer-funded travel, alleged agency politicization, the Jeffrey Epstein files, and his refusal to rule out sending federal agents to voting sites in November. Some of the most noteworthy questions involve Patel's recent decision to remove bestiality and prostitution as automatic disqualifiers for FBI job applicants, Reuters said. His explanation that he did not want to bar trafficking victims who had been forced to have sex with animals drew an incredulous response from Republican and Democrats alike. Who said what? The fiery hours-long hearing featured the name-calling and bitingly personal exchanges that have come to define Patel's appearances on Capitol Hill, the Associated Press said. As Patel lashed out at Democrats, said NBC News, an FBI social media account launched attacks on several committee members. The tension climaxed, Politico said, when the normally genial committee chair, Senator Chuck Grassley, Republican from Iowa, angrily asked Senator Cory Booker, Democrat of New Jersey, if he was ready to shut up. What next? Patel's suggestion that he was open to sending federal agents to polling places raised alarms among Democrats, the New York Times said. Do you pledge that you will not in any way interfere in the will of the American people when they go to the polls in November? Senator Peter Welch, Democrat from Vermont, asked. Patel said he would pledge unequivocally that I will not participate in your charade of lies. Today's culture story. Ed Sheeran tour in turmoil as opening acts quit. What happened? Ed Sheeran's world tour unraveled yesterday after all his remaining supporting acts quit in solidarity with the rapper Macklemore and his onstage support of Palestinians. Macklemore said Monday that he was dropped from the tour after New England Patriots owner Robert Kraft rallied some of the other stadium owners to give Sheeran an ultimatum: no Macklemore or no concert. Who said what? Yesterday's tour pullouts by Finneas, Danish band Lucas Graham, and Irish acts Aaron Rowe and Bioga put enormous pressure on Sheeran, who's tried to avoid politics and taking a side in the Gaza conflict, the Associated Press said. Artists must not be silenced when they speak up for the oppressed, Finneas, brother and collaborator of Billie Eilish, said on social media. Kraft said Monday that Macklemore's pro-Palestine statements at Sheeran's recent New Jersey shows and broader history of anti-Semitic rhetoric crossed a line. Dropping Macklemore was the promoter's decision. It was not mine, Sheeran wrote on Instagram. I have my personal views on this devastating conflict, but I choose not to speak publicly because concertgoers do not expect a political forum. That doesn't mean I don't care. What next? Sheeran has shows scheduled in North and South America through December. Most of the seven U.S. stadiums are publicly owned, CNN said. At least two recently had or will soon host concerts by Yee, who made a spate of anti-Semitic comments that he now attributes to a brain injury and untreated bipolar disorder. It's not all bad. A 454,000-square-foot roof at Ford's Rogue Factory in Michigan doubles as a bird sanctuary and home for bees and butterflies. The rooftop is covered in sedum and wild plants, making it a biodiversity hotspot that draws nesting birds and a variety of insects, said Good News Network. The living roof was designed to act as a sponge, absorbing rainwater and preventing flooding. It also helps keep the building warmer in the winter and cooler in the summer. Today's big question: does Trump want to win the midterms? President Donald Trump is seemingly intent on making the midterm elections a referendum on his increasingly unpopular presidency, doubling down on policies, data centers, tariffs, war with Iran, disfavored by voters. This leads some observers to wonder if he really cares about GOP victories in November. What did the commentators say? Trump is not spending a ton of his mindshare on the races, said White House reporter Maggie Haberman to the New York Times. The president believes GOP candidates should be doing more to defend what he sees as his many accomplishments, and he is committing the bulk of his time to legacy projects like the Triumphal Arch and Ballroom instead of policy and governance. House and Senate candidates usually try to detach themselves from the national brand when their party's president is down in the polls, said Jonathan Chait in The Atlantic. But Trump is making that impossible, launching a national ad campaign focused on himself and holding last week's GOP convention highlighting the synonymity of the party and its leader to voters. The president probably cares about the midterms outcome, but not enough to permit Republicans to acknowledge his lack of popularity, said Chait. Ultimately, Trump's interest in politics is purely egocentric. This leaves his ideological allies in a tough spot. Trump often sounds as if he's campaigning against the Republican Senate, said the Wall Street Journal in an editorial. GOP seats in at least six races are in serious jeopardy, and even traditional red states like Kansas and Nebraska are looking shaky. But Trump has made it difficult for his party by launching a tariff brawl with Canada and working to oust GOP incumbents like Senator John Cornyn of Texas. What next? The president is signaling that he might not accept the outcome if Republicans lose in November, said Bruce Stokes at Chatham House. A Democratic win in the House or Senate would likely lead to 2 years of investigations into Trump's corporate donors and alleged pay-to-play arrangements, as well as investments by foreign sovereign wealth funds in Trump family-linked businesses. That provides a powerful incentive for Trump to undermine the outcome of the election. AI may have cracked the anti-aging code. A pharmaceutical company claims to have used artificial intelligence to discover a drug that reverses the impacts of aging. The finding highlights how the technology could make the drug discovery process easier, or at least faster. Beating the aging clocks. Last year, In Silico Medicine, a company that aims to accelerate drug discovery using artificial intelligence, announced that a clinical trial of one of its drug candidates suggested AI could help treat a chronic lung disease, said the New York Times. The disease, idiopathic pulmonary fibrosis, or IPF, is sometimes referred to as the Alzheimer's of the lungs. Now, new data from the same clinical trial shows an even more intriguing possibility. The drug, called rentosertib, could also slow the aging process. The company used AI to assist in generating rentosertib's molecular structure. The drug may be capable of reducing the biological markers of age as measured by six separate aging clocks, or AI technology designed to predict a person's morbidity and mortality, said a new study published in the journal Nature Biotechnology. Not replacing scientific intuition. The results of this study are the first to show very clearly that predicted biological age can be reduced, said Vadim Gladshev, a Harvard Medical School professor who helped build one of the aging clocks, to the Times. Still, Gladshev acknowledges that the study is far from conclusive, citing the small sample size and the unreliability of aging clocks. Most notably, In Silico's drug has not yet been tested in healthy patients, said the Times. Because the company conducted its clinical trial solely with IPF patients, the results may be specific to this condition. The idea of reducing aging has become the obsession of some tech bro types, but the actual utility of aging clocks is up for debate, said Gizmodo. While some researchers believe that such catch-all measurements could be useful, there's still a long way to go before they become truly meaningful markers. AI is not replacing scientific intuition, and it's unlikely to do so anytime soon, said Forbes. But it can make the costly, time-consuming R&D work of preparing for clinical trials more efficient. Today's environment story. Trump's EPA repeals coal, gas power, plant pollution limits. What happened? The Environmental Protection Agency yesterday said it has finalized a repeal of rules limiting planet-warming pollution from power plants fueled by coal and natural gas. The EPA also proposed a related measure that would prevent future administrations from regulating emissions from fossil fuel power plants, the second largest U.S. source of greenhouse gas emissions after transportation. Who said what? The EPA's two-pronged approach to abolishing the greenhouse gas limits completes the Trump administration's erasure of the most consequential climate policies of the Biden and Obama administrations, the New York Times said. Along with scrapping Biden's 2024 rule requiring the industry to slash emissions by the late 2030s, the EPA argued the greenhouse gases from power plants do not endanger human health or the environment, so it can't legally regulate them under the Clean Air Act. The EPA said the repeal would save $310 billion and unleash America's energy potential. Large solar and wind projects, however, provide more cost-competitive energy than natural gas and coal, NPR said, citing financial services firm Lazard. And along with driving Earth's warming to deadlier levels, the rules targeted by Trump's EPA could prevent an estimated 30,000 deaths and save $275 billion each year, the Associated Press said, citing its analysis of EPA data and other research. What next? The rollback of Biden's emissions limits will take effect soon after publication in the Federal Register, the AP said. Both it and the companion measure to scuttle EPA's legal basis for regulating power plant carbon emissions are certain to be challenged in court, Politico said. But if upheld, the rules will represent a final nail in the coffin for most federal climate regulation. Today's election story. Supreme Court blocks Trump's mail ballot rules. What happened? The Supreme Court yesterday blocked President Donald Trump's plan to use the U.S. Postal Service to restrict mail-in voting in November's midterm elections. In a brief, unsigned decision, the court's majority said the Trump administration was unlikely to succeed on the merits of its challenge to a district court's injunction blocking the new requirements, and the equitable factors weighed against lifting the injunction. Justice Samuel Alito and Clarence Thomas dissented. Who said what? The decision was a stark defeat for Trump, the Associated Press said, but it allows states to continue sending out mail ballots under the same processes they've used for years. Nearly a third of the U.S. electorate votes by mail, and state election officials had warned that the administration was inviting chaos by trying to deploy a new ballot matching system, as states had already started mailing out ballots, Politico said. What next? Further litigation is expected over whether the USPS can enforce Trump's rules in future elections, the Wall Street Journal said. But yesterday's decision effectively guarantees that they will remain on ice during the midterms. Trump's battle to assert control over the election process is far from finished, the New York Times said. The stymied USPS order was just one piece of a broader effort involving the full power of the federal government. Putin Alley funded Trump Jr. wedding. What happened? Trump Donald Jr. and Bettina Anderson's lavish three-day wedding celebration in the Bahamas was heavily funded by a secret benefactor, Umar Kremlev, a Russian oligarch close to President Vladimir Putin, ProPublica reported. Kremlev spent hundreds of thousands of dollars to rent out one of the pair of ultra-exclusive private islands that hosted the May wedding, planned the reception, and put on a fireworks show, among other expenses. Bettina Trump confirmed the extraordinarily generous wedding gift on social media. Our dear friend Umar very generously hosted two incredible nights of celebrations for us after our wedding, she said, but he did not attend the intimate ceremony. Who said what? Accepting Kremlev's money was an extraordinary flouting of ethical norms for an American president's family, which is generally expected to steer clear of these sorts of personal and pricey gifts, the New York Times said, particularly from someone in a country like Russia. About 50 guests attended the after party, including Eric Trump and Jared Kushner, and some were puzzled by the presence of Kremlev and his Russian friends, ProPublica said. Eric has absolutely no clue who this person is, a spokesman told the publication. President Donald Trump said in a statement he also had no idea who Umar is, but it was an after party given in their honor, not a big deal. What next? This should be unthinkable for the son of the president, retired FBI counterintelligence agent Frank Montoya Jr. told ProPublica. If I'm paying for your wedding at some point, you're going to owe me something. It's not all bad. Weight loss and diabetes drugs like Wegovy and Ozempic could also help mitigate asthma, according to a study of tens of thousands of people in Britain. The patients taking semaglutide experienced nearly 40% fewer asthma attacks and 20% fewer chronic obstructive pulmonary disease flare-ups. The benefits appear to be greatest among people with more severe asthma and those taking higher dosages of the medication. Researchers stress that the findings needed to be confirmed in clinical trials before treatment recommendations are changed. Air traffic control is coming to the moon. Space travel is taking off, but landing on the moon will be no easy feat. As NASA prepares to place the first ever spaceport in the moon's orbit in the next 20 years, space exploration interests need to plan for the complicated logistics of several celestial vehicles taxiing and docking at the port and eventually at a permanent moon settlement. NASA's small Gateway space station is designed to be a multi-purpose outpost supporting lunar surface missions, science in lunar orbit, and human exploration further into the cosmos, the U.S. Space Agency said. With increased cosmic traffic, systems need to be in place to manage the flow, according to a study published in the journal Actor Astronautics. Unlike parking at an earthly airport, space vehicles require continuous effort to counteract the forces of orbital physics for days or weeks, because each spacecraft is moving constantly, said the Universe magazine. To tackle what could be a logistical nightmare, scientists ran thousands of computer simulations to test strategies for keeping vehicles carefully spaced around Gateway while accounting for realistic navigation errors, thruster imperfections, and even small disturbances expected during future Artemis missions, Texas A&M University said in a news release. The proposal is to get everything moving together rather than each spacecraft focusing exclusively on its own path around the moon, said science publication Nautilus. By sharing data and continually calculating the position of the gateway, spacecraft can follow a string of pearls formation that keeps everybody at a safe distance. Will AI end humanity? Artificial intelligence developers are expressing concern that AI could destroy humanity in the next few years, and industry leaders are calling for a slowdown in its development. Congress, however, seems uncertain what role it should play in reining in the onrushing technology. It could kill us all. AI researchers believe now is crunch time for humanity, said Jacob Caxon in Wired. Caxon recently resigned from a short stint at Anthropic following several years at OpenAI. Workers at the companies building artificial intelligence earnestly believe that it could kill us all by the end of the decade, he said on X. Such warnings present AI companies with a dilemma, said Axios. Slow down and risk falling behind, or press ahead and risk losing control. Caxon's alarm is part of a wave of warnings about unchecked AI systems, said Ian Prasad Philbrick at Slate. The trend raises the question of why companies like Anthropic and OpenAI do not slow their work on increasingly capable models. Some developers have talked themselves into continuing, believing that their less conscientious industry colleagues will otherwise have the playing field to themselves. The warnings mirrored a certain skepticism, said the Washington Post in an editorial. The Washington Post is owned by Jeff Bezos, who co-founded the Prometheus AI Lab in 2025. The people working closely with artificial intelligence do not have special knowledge of what machines that do not yet exist will someday become, and they can't say how society will adapt to the challenge. Monumental human stupidity. Caxon's concerns are unpersuasive, said Thomas Claiborne at the Register. A Skynet scenario would require monumental human stupidity in the face of superintelligence, but new laws should be enacted to put executives in jail when their models do harm. Congress won't lead the charge on regulating AI, said Axios. Guardrails are needed, but we have got to make sure that we don't lose our edge in the global competition on this with China, said House Speaker Mike Johnson on NBC's Meet the Press. President Donald Trump is also hesitant to act. Artificial intelligence is going to mean more good than bad, he said to reporters, per the Associated Press. Republicans recast Iran to fit a shifting agenda. It has been more than 6 months since U.S. missiles first struck Iranian targets in what has become the defining foreign policy crisis of the second Trump administration. Less defining is the language the White House has used to describe what's taking place between the U.S. and the Islamic Republic of Iran. While President Trump often refers to the violence in bombastic terms, other members of his administration have avoided calling the ongoing missile firings part of a larger war. Small potatoes for us. Vice President J.D. Vance argued this month that the current hostilities shouldn't even be called a war, since active combat operations ended months ago, said CNN. His claim came despite 3 consecutive days in which the U.S. and Iran exchanged fire. I can understand what he's saying, said Trump during an Oval Office press scrum. I call it a military conflict because it's small potatoes for us. Americans have been getting conflicting messages from the Trump administration and congressional leaders about what exactly to call the violence, said FactCheck. Given that Congress hasn't officially declared it as such, if political leaders were to say that this is a war, they would also be acknowledging that the administration's actions were unconstitutional, said Stephanie Savelle, the director of Brown University's Costs of War Project, to the outlet. White House officials have downplayed the scale of the conflict in the apparent hope that it will recede from the headlines, said The Atlantic. But hostilities have already lasted far longer than the president's initial predictions of victory within a few weeks. Just playing to his base. Trump has contradicted himself and his own cabinet in his assessments of the conflict, said the Los Angeles Times. The evolving language is part of an effort to control the narrative. The president's more bellicose rhetoric, like when he repeatedly refers to a war with Iran, is being used to save face for the quagmire he has put himself and Republicans in ahead of the midterms, said Khalid Agini, a senior research fellow at the Quincy Institute for Responsible Statecraft, to the New York Times. The wartime language is just playing to his base, whether it's true or not. Trump blames Kyiv for diesel costs amid Mideast oil crisis. What happened? President Donald Trump yesterday blamed Ukraine for rising diesel prices. Ukrainian President Volodymyr Zelensky has to stop knocking out diesel fuel in Russia, Trump told reporters at his golf club in Ireland. He's causing a shortage of diesel fuel, and that's hurting the world. The shortage isn't done by the Middle East, he added. This is done by what's happening with Russia and Ukraine. U.S. diesel prices reached a record $6.20 a gallon, nearly 65% higher than when Trump attacked Iran in February. Crude oil was trading above $107 a barrel last night after new Houthi strikes on Saudi Arabia and Iranian attacks on ships in the Strait of Hormuz compounded supply concerns following the closure of a key Saudi oil pipeline, Reuters said. Who said what? For months, Ukraine has been targeting Russia's oil and gas industry with long-range strikes, the Associated Press said, prompting fuel rationing and causing Moscow to ban diesel exports. Previously, Russia was the second-largest exporter of diesel behind the U.S., CNN said. But Russian exports of diesel and oil have never been significant for U.S. consumption. The very idea is absurd, a senior European official told Politico. Trump and his team are blaming Ukraine because they do not know what to do with their unpopular Iran war. What next? Yemen is the latest domino to fall in the chain of instability set off by the U.S. war with Iran, the Wall Street Journal said. Last week's Houthi lightning offensive to tighten control over the Bab el-Mandeb Strait has put the two most important energy corridors in the Middle East under the sway of Iran and its allies. Trump backs Irish unification, sparking furor. What happened? President Donald Trump over the weekend caused uproar by advocating for Irish reunification. Northern Ireland, part of the United Kingdom, and the independent Republic of Ireland have been separated since 1921 and coexisted in relative peace since the 1998 Good Friday Agreement. Trump's comments touched a live rail in Irish and UK politics, the Associated Press said. Who said what? I don't want to cause any problems, but I'd love to see it unified, Trump said Saturday during a meeting in Dublin with Irish Prime Minister Michael Martin. It would be fantastic, and it's going to happen eventually, though the UK will have something to say about it, obviously. Trump's comments broke long-standing U.S. presidential convention of not taking sides on Northern Ireland's future, Axios said, and managed the unusual feat of delighting Irish nationalists while alarming some Northern Irish politicians who have previously expressed support for him. Martin said there was no need for an overreaction and urged politicians to keep a calm perspective. What next? The Good Friday Agreement allows for reunification if Belfast agrees and Irish and Northern Ireland voters approve the merger in referendums. The British government said unification was off the table unless public opinion shifted. It's not all bad. To protect forests from the devastating Dutch elm disease, ecologists are injecting young elms in Vermont with spores from the deadly fungus. Saplings that survive will go into a breeding program aimed at expanding the genetic diversity of disease-tolerant elms, said the Independent, and seeds from those trees are being planted in forests. Elms are a critical part of fighting climate change, as they can survive harsh winters and major flooding and strongly affect the hydrology of surrounding ecosystems. Tools of surveillance. Are flock cameras essential crime-fighting gadgets or a step toward the panopticon? What are flock cameras? They're shoebox-sized automatic license plate readers that capture still images of passing cars. Typically mounted on poles about 10 feet high, they're powered by solar panels and linked to cellular networks. Flock Safety CEO Garrett Langley founded the company in 2017 because he was fed up with theft in Atlanta, his hometown. The company initially leased cameras to homeowners associations, and by 2020, police departments started buying subscriptions. There are now more than 120,000 flock cameras in the U.S., deployed by some 7,000 law enforcement agencies, but the backlash has grown just as quickly. Cities are canceling contracts, lawmakers from both parties are drawing up restrictions, and vigilantes have been vandalizing the cameras so they can't snap pictures. It's mass surveillance, said Chris Van Pelt, creator of the police log tracking site HaveIBeenFlocked.com. It has a huge potential for abuse and very, very little oversight. What happens to the images? The surveillance photos can be uploaded to a vast, searchable database. When a previously flagged or wanted vehicle, which Flock's AI software can identify by license plate, make, model, color, and even dents and bumper stickers, passes by a camera, local law enforcement receives an alert. Flock Safety says its equipment has assisted in 20% of cleared cases in the jurisdictions that use it and helped locate more than 10,000 missing people. Providence, Rhode Island officials said Flock was instrumental in locating within hours a masked gunman who killed two people at Brown University last year. And one police chief in Washington State said that since installing Flock, his city of Lakewood has experienced a rare 15-month stretch without a homicide. What do critics say? People across the political spectrum, both Tucker Carlson and Bernie Sanders have bashed Flock, argue that its system violates the Fourth Amendment. Will Freeman, an anti-flock activist, called it a warrantless surveillance dragnet in a lawsuit filed in May against the city of Boulder. So far, the courts have disagreed, saying there's no expectation of privacy on public roads. Immigration activists are concerned about data sharing with ICE or Customs and Border Protection. They note that while Flock Safety has no federal contracts, local police could choose to share information with the feds. Meanwhile, the system isn't perfect, and its errors can lead to harrowing consequences. When a flock camera read a 7 as a 2 on a car in Toledo, falsely matching a stolen car, the vehicle's owner, Brandon Upchurch, was stopped at gunpoint, mauled by a police dog, and jailed for hours before being released. "I'm traumatized for real," said Upchurch, who is black. "If we would have sneezed wrong, it would have ended badly." Have police abused the system? Dozens of law enforcement officers have been charged with or accused of using Flock for unauthorized tracking, mostly to stalk their current or former romantic partners. A Georgia police chief looked up the tags of his girlfriend and her teenage daughter 600 times to track their movements. He was arrested and died of apparent suicide. One woman, a sheriff's deputy in Wisconsin who requested anonymity, told the Washington Post that her ex, a colleague, searched her license plate over a dozen times a day. "I didn't leave my house for a week," she said. One Florida officer, fired after an internal affairs investigation discovered he'd made 192 inappropriate Flock searches, said, "Pretty much everybody abuses that computer system." An advocacy group in Joplin, Missouri, requested audit logs from the city police department and found that 85% of Flock searches had a one-word justification, like suspicious or drugs, and that fewer than 3% of searches had a case number. What does the public think? Flack appears to be hugely unpopular. Vigilantes have covered the cameras in trash bags, splattered them with paint, and even sawed them down. Freeman, the Boulder-based activist, has launched the app DeFlock, where users can map camera locations. More than 350,000 people have downloaded the app. Flock's business is still growing, but the backlash has led more than 50 jurisdictions to cut ties with the firm this year. In July alone, 21 groups, including the Los Angeles Police Department, stopped using Flock or began the process of doing so. Local governments and Congress are drafting legislation to regulate the camera's use. In the Senate, Josh Hawley, Republican from Missouri, has opened an investigation into how Flock uses its data. In the House, Keith Self, Republican from Texas, introduced a bill to require federal agencies to get a warrant before accessing any similar data. This is not a left issue, not a right issue, Self said. It's a personal issue. How has Flock responded? Langley points out that the cameras don't do facial recognitions and the customer, not Flock, owns the images. Think about the tooling that we ask local law enforcement to use, he says. We give them a weapon, a gun, a taser, yet we're afraid to give them a camera that reads a license plate on a public road. As for misuse, the company says, Flock's records of search logs allow departments to identify which cops abuse their power. Still, the recent bad press spurred the firm to implement changes it says make it harder to use the system for anything other than legitimate crime solving. Case codes to justify a search, previously optical, will be mandatory, and the audit log will be upgraded so that Flock can detect abnormal search patterns and block these users. The default time for storage images before deletion, currently 30 days, will drop to a week. Yet the DeFlock activists aren't placated. No guardrails, the group said in response to the new guidelines. No regulations. No only if they really need to, pinky promises. The cameras are coming down. A government camera network. The U.S. Border Patrol may not have a Flock contract, but it has spent years building up its own secretive network of license plate readers. The agency has placed cameras on state-owned land along the northern and southern borders in states like Arizona, California, and Michigan. These are often concealed, hiding in roadside construction barrels or seemingly abandoned trailers. It also has cameras at highway checkpoints in the interior and even in major cities. Border Patrol cameras tap into a nationwide predictive intelligence program to flag suspicious travel patterns. Like Flock's system, the network has drawn the ire of privacy advocates who say it amounts to mass surveillance. They claim they might be looking for smugglers or they might be looking for cartel members, Dave Moss of the nonprofit Electronic Frontier Foundation told Cal Matters. But they're primarily collecting data on people who live in the region. Beth Collins, the U.S. Could Trump's Policies Flip the Senate? By Jonathan Martin in Politico. Republicans' midterm hopes may be consumed by a worsening prairie fire that might leave not only the House but the Senate in Democratic control, said Jonathan Martin. Democrats need to flip four Republican seats to gain a 51-49 Senate majority, and President Trump's policies are putting seats in Iowa, Ohio, Michigan, and other purple and red states into play. Farmers in the once reliably red Great Plains states have been hit hard by a triple whammy of tariffs, rising input costs, and competition from imported beef that Trump introduced last week. With gas at more than $4 a gallon, no end in sight for the Iran war, and inflation still gouging paychecks, the anti-GOP anger may spread beyond the heartland. In a true blue wave election, Texas, Maine, and Alaska could elect Democratic senators. In Maine and Michigan, the two races they most need to win. Democrats are running progressive candidates who might alienate centrist independents, but both states border Canada, and the trade war's economic consequences for local businesses could prove politically fatal for Republicans. When voters are unhappy, they go to the polls to punish the party in power. Sometimes politics isn't complicated. The Lie Behind Democratic Socialism by Joshua Zeitz in The Bulwark. When democratic socialists are asked what America should become, said Joshua Zeitz, they often point abroad to Scandinavia. Socialists like Senator Bernie Sanders argue that the U.S. should adopt the universal health care, paid family leave, affordable university tuition, and social safety nets offered by Sweden, Norway, Denmark, and Finland. But what American socialists fail to mention is that to pay for these very expensive services, Scandinavian countries rely on high taxes for nearly everyone. Instead, democratic socialists promote the fantasy that by heavily taxing billionaires and corporations, the government can provide services that would literally cost trillions. But the math doesn't add up. In Scandinavia, even the middle class pays upwards of 35% in income tax, with top marginal rates of more than 50% on higher earners kicking in at least $100,000 in income. On top of that, Scandinavians pay value-added taxes of 25% on purchases, a flat tax on consumption that raises much of these countries' revenue. Unless democratic socialists tell voters that everyone needs to pay much higher taxes for free health care and other goodies, their platform will remain an exercise in intellectual dishonesty. Anti-woke is even worse than woke, by David French in the New York Times. There is a sickness worse than wokeness, said David French, and it's the anti-woke movement. The backlash against the woke excesses of recent years, in which intolerant progressives shamed, censored, and fired people for their views, has not led to a welcome renaissance for free speech. Instead, it's given rise to a right-wing crusade featuring even more intolerance and more repression than wokeism. Under President Trump, the government has arrested college students for opinion pieces, punished law firms and universities for their constitutionally protected speech, and threatened broadcast networks for airing programming it doesn't like. The administration recently threatened a $5 billion defamation lawsuit against a think tank, the Center for American Progress, for a study that found that Trump's National Guard deployment did not reduce urban crime. In Florida, Governor Ron DeSantis and the Republican legislature passed a statewide speech code that forbids universities and corporations from talking about white racism. The GOP embraced this authoritarian lurch because it isn't really conservative any longer. The right's only remaining principle is that the left must be crushed by any means necessary, including government censorship. Canada, united by Trump's trade war. Canada is swelling with a nationalism, a patriotism, a rush of pride rarely seen before, said Lawrence Martin in the Globe and Mail. And we have Donald Trump to thank. It started soon after his inauguration when Trump broke the free trade agreement to put tariffs on our goods and threatened to make us a U.S. state. Canadians spontaneously rose up to boycott American products and cancel U.S. travel plans, and since then, we've been methodically broadening our markets so we'll be less reliant on U.S. trade. When Trump then announced an outrageous 50% tariff on many Canadian goods last month, Prime Minister Mark Carney didn't flinch. He slapped retaliatory duties, also up to 50%, on hundreds of U.S. goods. Carney's firmness has sent his popularity soaring to towering heights as Canadians rally around the flag. It has also boosted our reputation as the leader among the middle powers. Others have backed down, but Canada points a middle finger right at the Mad King's lacquered face. While Carney acts the statesman, Ontario Premier Doug Ford has gotten down in the gutter with Trump, telling the U.S. president to kiss my ass, said Susan Delacourt in the Toronto Star. It's a kind of good cop, bad cop shtick that Carney and Ford have going, and it's keeping Canadians active and interested in this trade war. It's vital, since we'll need to hold on to our anger at the U.S. once the pain of the tariffs begin to bite. In that same spirit, Carney may want to thank Trump for his explosion of anti-Canada rants on Truth Social. His insults and threats only make Canadian resolve stronger. Yet Ford walked back his rash words last week, said Stephen Mayer, also in the Star, because he understands how much his province stands to lose. Canada is willingly entering an asymmetric trade war with the largest and most powerful country in the world. If Trump chooses, he can easily drive us into a recession. Despite our progress over the past year, Canada is still unacceptably independent on exports on the U.S., earning $77 billion per month shipping goods south. And as that trade slows, many Canadian companies could go out of business. Still, after the U.S. added outrageous demands, exclusive access to our critical minerals, and restrictions on our right to trade with others, Carney had to walk away. But did he have to enact counter tariffs on American products? Asked David Clement in the National Post. Tariffs are a tax paid for by domestic consumers, and raising tariffs on the U.S., as Carney did out of pique, merely raises prices for Canadians. Fortunately, time is on our side, said Paul Willis in Digital Journal. The tariffs will hurt us, but they will hurt Americans too. Since Trump was elected, the U.S. auto sector has already shed some 40,000 jobs, largely due to the trade war. And American voters don't understand why they should pay higher prices just to spite Canadians. After all, they like Canadians. Canada can simply ignore the whole issue until the current U.S. administration gets neutered, either by its own behavior or the midterms, maybe both. This idiocy will blow over soon enough. The plague-talking pro football. At least 25%, but probably closer to 60%, of all former NFL players who died between 2016 and 21 had chronic traumatic encephalopathy, a major new study suggests. The degenerative brain disease, often triggered by repeated blows to the head, can cause memory loss, depression, and poor impulse control. A previous analysis had detected CTE in 99% of donated NFL brains, but those samples were skewed. Families also often provided the organs precisely because they had noticed troubling symptoms. To get a better picture, a team of researchers from Boston University, Mass General Brigham, and the Concussion and CTE Foundation weighed brain bank diagnoses against every NFL death on record. Of 878 players who died in the window, 235 had donated their brains, and 215 of those, 91.4%, showed CTE. To take players who didn't donate their brains into account, the researchers estimated a range for possible CTE prevalence between 24.5% and 97.7%, saying the true figure is likely somewhere in the middle. Much of the damage is done before the players turn pro, in drills and games during college, high school, and even youth leagues, the study found. We know that nearly 70% of head impacts are occurring in practice, lead author Daniel Dancher said in CNN.com. Without changing a single minute of game time at any of those levels, we can be substantially reducing the cumulative head impact burden. Meta, why it settled with states over teen safety. Meta has finally, under duress, done the right thing for teens, said Dave Lee in Bloomberg. To settle a lawsuit brought by 47 states, Washington, D.C., and U.S. territories over the alleged child mental health harms caused by its products, the company last week agreed to pay more than $12 billion and to overhaul its platforms. To discourage compulsive use on Instagram and Facebook, teen users will now be limited to two-hour sessions, have notifications muted during school hours, and be locked out of accounts from midnight to 6 a.m. Other pledges include an end to toxic beautifying filters and efforts to limit the dopamine effect of likes by hiding them. The company did none of this willingly. Having lost a recent bellwether addiction case, execs were eager to avoid a bigger payout in a precedent-setting court order. Still, this settlement is proof that a well-constructed case can bring accountability to technology companies. All these changes are welcome, said Emily Turkin in the Free Press, but Meta is still free to prey on the vulnerabilities of children's underdeveloped brains. The $1.5 trillion company gets most of its profits from advertising and remains financially incentivized to do anything to get their users to click and keep clicking. Sure, time limits and hidden likes will add a little friction to children's use of Meta products, but it won't stop them from using the products, nor will it stop Meta from trying to get them to do so. and the agreement contains a big win for Mark Zuckerberg's company, said Caitlin Tiffany in The Atlantic. It says Meta will pay another $5.3 billion if TikTok and YouTube also settle and adopt similar safety features. So Meta has effectively secured the opportunity to select its own restrictions, define its own limits, and impose those standards on its competitors, who don't get any say in those terms and who will be heavily criticized if they don't play along. It's Meta that's being put at a competitive disadvantage, said the Wall Street Journal in an editorial. Already, a far greater share of teens use YouTube and TikTok, 92% and 68% respectively, than Instagram, 63%, or Facebook, 31%. Demanding that Meta, a punching bag for the political left and right, pay up and revamp its apps could even result in teens spending more time on platforms with fewer protections. That's why it would be far better to tackle problematic youth social media use in Congress rather than through jackpot justice. This is only the start of a pushback against big tech, said Casey Newton, platformer. Nearly 6 in 10 Americans now support barring under 16s from social media, something at least 10 countries already do. And thousands of harm lawsuits have been filed against Meta and other firms by individuals, families, and school districts. By settling with the states, Meta made a bet that a small amount of pain would let the company avoid a much larger one, but it still may be in for a world of hurt. What's new in tech? A conspiracy of rogue AI agents. 100-strong swarm of rogue OpenAI bots conspired to launch a cyber attack on an AI startup, said John Sakellaris in Politico. That's the shock finding of an independent review into the July hack of Hugging Face, the first known instance of an AI model successfully executing a cyber attack without human prompting. Researchers found that 1,200 OpenAI agents that were supposed to be isolated from one another began communicating on an unsanctioned message board during training runs, exchanging approximately 70,000 messages. "Oh my God, there is a shared message board. We found other agents," read one. Some 700 agents then worked together to hack Hugging Face, with various agents taking sacrificial roles. OpenAI called the incident a warning for the world about the need for better AI safeguards. Hegseth's Anthropic ban ruled illegal. A federal judge in California last week barred the Trump administration from declaring Anthropic a national security risk, said Hugo Lowell in Wired. Defense Secretary Pete Hegseth in February labeled the AI company a supply chain risk and blocked the firm from working with the federal government or its contractors after clashing with Anthropic execs during negotiations over a $200 million Pentagon contract. Anthropic had insisted its technology could not be used for mass surveillance or in autonomous weapons. Hegseth said no private firm could set Pentagon policy. In a 59-page ruling, Judge Rita Lynn ruled that the ban amounted to unconstitutional retaliation. She also noted that the Trump administration had continued to discuss collaboration with Anthropic after Hegseth's designation, suggesting that it did not genuinely believe the company was a saboteur. Plug-in solar advances in California. California lawmakers passed legislation that could soon allow residents to install plug-in solar panels, said Ivan Penn in the New York Times. The bill was approved with broad bipartisan support and could help the state reduce both its greenhouse gas emissions and California's energy bills. The state has the highest residential rates in the contiguous U.S. If Governor Gavin Newsom signs the bill, California will become one of a nearly dozen states to legalize such balcony solar systems, which can be connected to any outlet and range in price from a few hundred dollars to about $2,000. Because of the panel's small size, the savings tend to be greater for people who live in energy-efficient apartments or houses that use relatively little electricity. Innovation of the week. "Would you eat a cookie made from an upcycled water bottle?" asked Antoine Goodwin in CNET. Microbiologists at Southern Illinois University Carbondale think at least some people will in the near future. As part of NASA's Deep Space Food Challenge, which sought new approaches to feeding astronauts on long voyages, the team created a protein-rich vanilla cookie whose main ingredient is polyethylene terephthalate, PET, the most common single-use plastic. The PET was mixed with plant waste, fed to a specifically engineered yeast that turned the combo into proteins, fats, and flavor, then pumped through a 3D printer to form a familiar cookie disc. The researchers say their snack could help solve plastic pollution and food shortages, but add that they are still awaiting approval to conduct taste tests. You have been listening to The Week on CSCR. This is Susan signing out. Have a great day. Bye.
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2: Next is a brief poetry moment. The following is a sonnet by John Keats. When I have fears that I may cease to be. When I have fears that I may cease to be, before my pen has gleamed my teeming brain, before high-piled books and charactery hold like rich garners the full ripened grain. When I behold upon the night-starred face huge cloudy symbols of a high romance, and think that I may never live to trace their shadows with the magic hand of chance. And when I feel, fair creature of an hour, that I shall never look upon thee more, never have relish in the fairy power of unreflecting love, then on the shore of the wide world I stand alone, and think till love and fame to nothingness do sink. This is Ellen Mayer, looking forward to being with you again.

0: It is now 3 p.m.
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dealing with similar challenges, fostering newfound hope. 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Again, that's Anthony Griffin at 216-658-4675. Staying Connected. The Staying Connected group is a monthly meeting held for 6 months for clients that have completed the Vision of Success program. Staying Connected gives clients additional opportunities to hear from speakers and receive ongoing support from their peers who are sharing similar experiences. 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

0: 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And the cover, it's all reds and like darker colors in the background, peace lilies, chrysanthemums in a red vase on a pedestal. Red napkins, silverware, bowl on a plate on the table. It's very, very pretty. So we will start with the articles. Bookmarked, Spotted Love Saved by Lauren Bengston, photo Carson Downing. Disposable, so chic you'll feel no shame about using them, even for a special occasion. And in the picture, there's about 7 or 8 pictures of paper plates. They're really very pretty. Super stylish disposable plates for about $1 a piece from pavilionpaper.com. The joy of setting a beautiful table and the convenience of throwaway dishes are no longer mutually exclusive thanks to Pavilion, a design-forward paper plate company dreamed up by a pair of grad school classmates. With etching patterns in dinner, dessert, and mini sizes, these plates make your holiday table distinctive, sans the post-feast cleanup marathon. Oranges, green pineapple on a white plate with green border, on another plate with green and white rectangular border edges, a blue and white one, flowers, birds, very pretty too. Another one that's more pink than with white. The borders are very pretty, too. The mini one holding a small triangle-shaped piece of cake. Lavender on a white plate on another larger paper plate with yellow and white designs. Travel. 5-star room scents. 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And this has different drawers, shelves you can open at different angles with paper, the very pretty papers that you would want to use for setting notes, etc. Bibliophile for book lovers, a little library of 24 mini illustrated books with a question or trivia for each day, plus a journal for noting the year in books, $45. ChronicleBooks.com is a picture of these also. Bon Maman Spreads, B-O-N-N-E, next word, M-A-M-A-N, Spreads. This cult classic includes 24 limited edition mini spreads like caramel and coffee and pear and mandarin with cinnamon, $55, bonmaman.us. And there is a picture of a couple of small jars with a winter scene. Advent calendars. 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The next Advent calendar, Tfort, A-T-F-O-R-T-E, Demoiselle Teas, in collaboration with the New York Botanical Garden, 12 kosher certified teas, including green, black, and herbal teas, $40, tforte.com. 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Now, the article, Decorate, Center of Attention, the front cover of the magazine, including this arrangement by Amy Panos, photos Carson Downing, produced by Joseph Wanek. As the turkey is to the meal, so the centerpiece is to the table. It's gotta be a showstopper, but don't stress, we make it easy with three ideas for gorgeous displays you can put together yourself. Dishes, glasses, linens, all in similar hues, amplify the color-drenched look. Rhapsody in Red, going all in on a single color, is the shortcut to table that wows. This one brings together flowers and fruit in a rainbow of reds from burgundy to blush, mums, dahlias, and anthurium burst from a footed bowl as amaranth spills down sight. The blooms are tucked into a ball of florist chicken wire that sits in the bowl. Piles of ruby red produce make a super simple and later edible runner that celebrates the bounty of the harvest. And this is a larger picture of the front cover with much more detail that you can enjoy. By candlelight, a pair of taper candles may be expected and a little stiff, but a forest of them is magical and could not be easier to pull off. Gather brass candlesticks in various styles, thrifted, new, whatever, on a tray, and add twisty candles in muted fall colors. Drape in some seeded eucalyptus for a hint of nature's green. There's 10 candles in different candle holders. Most of them are gold, different heights. On this tray, that's a board, two gold handles on that tray. And the table is set with green napkins, a bowl for soup perhaps, blue and white, a dish underneath it, and the main dinner dish rimmed in gold. Garden to table. Earthy succulents, ornamental kale, and begonia all loosely planted in a tray bring the unfussy beauty of a fall garden to your gathering. Lay in a few small pumpkins and gourds. Tuck in some manzanita branches too. After the holiday, repot the plants to enjoy around the house. So this also is a dining room table. I have to turn it sideways. There's white small pumpkins, a gold one, maybe that is a painted one, green one with the stems attached, on a runner, a wooden table. There are several place settings with the silverware and dishes, starting with the bowl, the smaller plate, and the larger plate. Pink napkins, more or less. A lot of greenery also on this table. Next, clean. Company's coming. Get-together season is here. We've got practical advice for preparing to host any gathering without sacrificing your festive cheer. By Barrett, B-E-R-I-T, Thorkelson. Illustrations, Penelope Dullahan. Oh, the irony. All those jovial holiday season to-dos, the decorating, the wrapping, the baking, can make it next to impossible to keep your home clean, tidy, and company ready. To help you host family friends with joy, we asked home pros for their top tips on pulling together an orderly and welcoming entertaining space no matter how much or how little time you have before the doorbell rings. And these tips that I will read about are good for any time you're having company, I think. If you have 30 minutes, the basket trick. Head to your gathering space with an empty laundry basket. Set a timer for 5 minutes. Then start your sprint. Toss in toys, junk mail, random cards, anything adding chaos. Stash the basket behind a closed door. 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Bathroom blitz. 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Musher's Secret, $17, chewy.com. And there's a picture with the top off of this little container. And the top is in blue where it says Musher's Secret. I cover my sofa with a wool blanket. The thick, nubby material protects cushions and tucks away when guests come over. Lauren Bengston, Senior Marketing Editor. And there's a color cartoon drawing of Looks like a woman in a blue coat, yellow scarf, earmuffs, walking her dog, who is in a yellow tone with a sweater on, and she has on white boots. 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So that's for the muddy paws. 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Now, the next article is French Toast 3 Ways. 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We're infusing our favorite blank canvas bread with sweet tea, rich chocolate, even hot sauce for new takes on a classic breakfast treat. Consider lazy mornings and brunchy get-togethers handled down to the last crumb. By Catlin Moncada, photos Carson Downing, food styling Annie Probst. And there's a stack of about 8 pieces of French toast. Thai the French toast. Classic French toast takes a detour to Southeast Asia. When you infuse the custard mixture with Thai, the tea, mix for bold flavor. Finish a stack of the tender slices with a drizzle of sweetened condensed milk. And you can see the little small, it's not really a pitcher, it could be, with the sweetened condensed milk that you pour over this stack and some pats of butter. Now for this recipe, Thai tea. French toast. Avoid using bread with large air holes. If you're using soft, fresh bread, arrange slices in a single layer on a wire rack. 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Dunk bread into egg mixture until bread is just soaked through, 30 seconds per side. 4. 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Cook soaked bread slices until golden brown, 2 to 3 minutes per side. Transfer bread slices to a wire rack set over a large baking dish. Repeat with remaining egg mixture and bread, adjusting heat as needed to prevent any overbrowning. 5. Bake until custard is set in centers of slices. 10 minutes. Serve with additional butter and drizzle with sweetened condensed milk. Serve 6. Thai tea mix. Instant Thai tea is a combo of black tea, milk powder, and warming spices, cardamom, cinnamon, star anise, etc. In testing, we like the flavor of Ranong, R-A-N-O-N-G, instant Thai tea sachets. Per serving, 508 calories, 23 grams fat, 14 grams saturated fat, 191 milligrams cholesterol, 585 milligrams sodium, 60 grams carb, 1 gram fiber, 25 grams sugar, and 14 grams of protein. Swicy, S-W-I-C-Y, ham and pineapple French toast sliders. Bring the heat to brunch with these sweet meats, spicy mini Sammies that pair the beloved baked party slider with French toast technique. Sweet Hawaiian rolls dunked in savory sriracha spiced custard and filled with ham, pineapple, and Swiss bake into melty little pillows. And there's a top-down picture of all these sliders and green scallions scattered on top. So let's do this recipe. Swicy ham and pineapple French toast sliders. We like the subtle sweetness of Hawaiian rolls, but you can use brioche or another soft roll, hands-on, 15 minutes. Total time, 1 hour. Ingredients, 1 12-ounce package Hawaiian rolls, 1 cup half and half, 3 eggs, 2 tablespoons reduced sodium soy sauce, 1 teaspoon sriracha sauce plus more for serving, 2 cups shredded Swiss cheese, 8 ounce, 4 ounce sliced deli ham, 1 8 ounce canned pineapple slices, drained, patted dry, cut into thirds, thinly sliced green onions. Number 1, preheat oven to 350 degrees Fahrenheit. Line a 15 by 10 inch baking pan with parchment paper. Use a serrated knife to split slab of rolls horizontally. Do not separate rolls. That was the second direction. Place both halves cut side up in prepared baking pan. Bake until lightly toasted 8 minutes. 3, in a 3 quart rectangular baking dish, whisk together half and half eggs, soy sauce, and sriracha sauce. 4, place bottom half of rolls cut side down in egg mixture. Let's soak 1 minute, flipping once. Return to baking pan, cut side up. Top evenly with 1 cup of the cheese, the ham, and pineapple. Sprinkle with a half cup of the cheese. Place top half of rolls cut side down in egg mixture. Let's soak 1 minute, flipping once. Place cut side down on top of assembled sandwiches. 5, coat a sheet of foil with nonstick cooking spray and cover rolls with foil. Bake 30 minutes. Remove foil. Sprinkle top of rolls with remaining a half cup cheese. Bake uncovered until cheese is melted. If bread is toasted, 6 minutes more. 6, drizzle rolls with additional sriracha sauce and sprinkle with green onions. Cut between rolls with a serrated knife to separate sandwiches. Serve 6 per serving. 423 calories, 23 grams fat, 11 grams saturated fat, 160 milligrams cholesterol, 808 milligrams sodium, 34 grams carb, 1 gram fiber, 10 grams sugar, 24 grams protein. Grow Mum Renaissance by Mike Irvine. A Virginia farm is bringing back American heirloom mums and redefining the fall classic for gardeners everywhere. There's 3 pictures, beautiful mums of different kinds. I wouldn't have known that was a mum because of the thin, spidery, not exactly petals. Clockwise from top, a cluster of swirling copper orange cheerleader, football-style mums. A Harmony Harvest farm worker collects Moira, M-O-I-R-A, mums into a hoop house. And the picture of her is from her back going down this aisle in the greenhouse. A stunning Senkyo, S-E-N-K-Y-O, Kenshin, K-E-N-S-H-I-N, spider mum. So light and pretty with the different colors of oranges and reds. For many gardeners, chrysanthemums are fall's savior, filling gaps where summer blooms have faded and brightening patios as the days grow shorter. But what if those familiar mounds of mums found at garden centers only scratch the surface of what's possible for this flower with a little more vibrant and varied history? Enter the Mum Project, spearheaded by family-run Harmony Harvest Farm in Weyers, W-E-Y-E-R-S, Cave, Virginia. The project is reviving hundreds of varieties of lesser-known heirloom mums, selling them as both plants and cut flowers to the public. Passed down for centuries through families and communities, these are old spider mums and football mums in colors that absolutely vibrate, says co-founder and flower farmer Jessica Hall. While most common mums are treated as annuals, Many of these heirloom varieties are true winter hardy perennials in zones 5 to 9. With the right care, they come back every year, Hall says. Hall has big dreams for the project. While the U.S. currently imports almost all of its cut flower mums, Harmony Harvest is working with a network of growers across the country in hopes of eventually producing enough heirloom mums to compete in the global flower market. But for now, it's all about getting as many of these spectacular fall flowers in the gardens of as many people as possible. Pro care tips. Mums are not particularly fussy, but these pointers can help ensure they're really ready to thrive in your garden. Planting. Established plants can go in the ground in late summer or fall, or plugs can be planted in spring. Provide well-drained soil and full sun to partial shade, and space plants 1 to 3 feet apart to prevent overcrowding and diseases. Mums top out a little over 3 feet tall, need staking to prevent flopping. Water and fertilizer. Mums are heavy feeders and drinkers, Hall says. When planting, apply 20-20-20 granular flower fertilizer and water deeply. Continue to water frequently of the base throughout the growing season and apply a second dose of fertilizer in late summer. Pruning. For abundant, manageable plants, prune once a month. From spring through summer, I pinch them back to about half their height every time, Hall says. Winter TLC. After blooms finish, cut back to 4 inches and mulch in harsh winter zones, zones 1 to 3. Grow in containers and bring into a garage or shed until the danger of frost has passed. After several years, divide overgrown plants in spring and share with friends. Meet the mums. Heirloom varieties run the gamut in colors and shapes, from the tighter clusters of pom-pom, cushion, and in-curve ball varieties to the more splayed forms of reflex and anemone types. Here are some of Harmony Harvest standout varieties. Many are available for pre-order in fall and shipped as plugs in spring. 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So the pictures are, of course, in color for all of these mums, and I will read them and you can guess the colors based on the name. Apricot Alexis, pale peach and curve ball flowers, 24 inches tall. Cherry Venice, red reflex flowers, 30 inches tall. Coral Cavalier, rust color football flowers, 30 inches tall. Chiffon, blush cushion flowers, 26 inches tall. Cream Jessie Habgood, soft ivory reflex flowers, 36 inches tall. Feeling Green, green pom-pom flowers, 36 inches tall. Dorage Velvet, deep maroon reflex flowers, 36 inches. Balt Charm, pink and gold cushion flowers, 30 inches. Gertrude, lavender pink in curve ball flowers, 24 inches. Fort Vancouver, bronze ball flowers, 36 inches. John Hughes, ivory yellow irregular in curve ball flowers, 30 inches. Heather James, red and gold in curve ball flowers, 36 inches. Vesuvio, V-E-S-U-V-I-O, white anemone flowers, 38 inches. Kelvin Mandarin, deep orange pom-pom flowers, 28 inches. Moira, purple in curveball flowers, 24 inches. And Harry D, G-E-E, pink reflex flowers, 30 inches tall. Add just one thing. Classic roast turkey, herb mayo, pre-roast schmear of herb-flecked mayo infuses the meal with fresh sage, basil, thyme, dill, and citrus flavors inspired by many popular fried chicken recipes. We added a bit of pickle brine to the mayo mixture to help tenderize the turkey and deliver a bit of tang. I don't see who wrote this article, but we will continue. No one needs an entirely new Thanksgiving meal every year, but a twist or two keeps things fresh. These practical make-ahead riffs take Turkey Day staples from basic to beyond, or anytime you want to roast a turkey. There's a full turkey top-down picture on a platter, lemon slices, parsley sprigs around on the plate. Serve the silky side with melted butter or olive oil, extra roasted garlic, and frizzled sage leaves. This is mashed potatoes, roasted garlic, mascarpone. You can skip the gravy this year. A mixture of brown butter, roasted garlic, rich mascarpone levels up an iconic, otherwise basic mashed potato recipe from our archives. Fold the rich garlic mixture into cooked potatoes before mashing. The only downside? There probably won't be leftovers. I did find who wrote the article by Carrie Boyd. Photos Kelsey Hansen. Food styling Annie Probst. Prop styling Brianna Ghazali. Recipes Colleen Whedon. The recipes are a little long. Classic roast turkey with herb mayo. If you have a favorite roast turkey recipe, you can swap out the butter or oil, slather pre-roast, and use our herb mayo mixture instead. We skipped the stuffing and tucked some oranges, lemons, garlic, and shallots in the cavity for a subtle flavor boost. 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Spread remaining mayonnaise mixture all over the turkey skin. 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Thermometer should not touch the bone. 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Preheat oven to 425 degrees Fahrenheit. 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Once cool enough to handle, squeeze bottom of roasted bulb to release garlic cloves onto a cutting board. 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Use the side of a chef's knife to mash the garlic into a paste. Garlic paste can be made ahead and chilled up to 3 days. 2. Meanwhile, in a 4 to 6 quart pot, cook potatoes covered in enough lightly salted boiling water to cover until tender. 20 to 25 minutes. Drain, return hot potatoes to the hot pot. 3. In a small saucepan, heat butter over medium until it starts to brown. 7 minutes. Remove from heat. Stir in mascarpone, cheese, and garlic paste until cheese is melted. Add mascarpone mixture to potatoes in pot. Let stand uncovered 2 minutes. In another small saucepan, heat milk over low until very warm. 4. Mash potatoes with a potato masher or beat with a mixer on low just until light and fluffy. Stir in a 1/4 cup of the warm milk, 1 teaspoon salt, 1/2 teaspoon ground black pepper. Gradually stir in additional warm milk if needed to make potatoes desired creaminess. If you like, serve topped with melted butter, cracked black pepper, and frizzled sage. Serves 10. Tip: if you leave peels on the potatoes, use a potato masher rather than a mixer to mash. Per serving, 267 calories, 18 grams fat, 10 grams saturated fat, 49 milligrams cholesterol, 422 milligrams sodium, 23 grams carb, 4 grams fiber, 2 grams sugar, 4 grams protein. Frizzled sage. Pour enough vegetable oil into a small saucepan to cover bottom of the pan. Heat over medium. Add fresh, dry sage leaves, a few at a time. Cook until lightly browned and starting to crisp. 2 minutes. Next, Thrive. Feel good, look good, live well. By Amy Panos. Illustration Kaylee Whitman. Setting up a healing space when you're sick. Start with a mindset shift. You want to make your recovery space cozy, comfortable, and nurturing. Gold says the goal is to have your needs met without having to leave the room while you're sick. This is not an isolation prison cell, Gold says, but rather a way to cut down on you having to get up and move around the house. There's no sugarcoating it. Being sick can be miserable. You feel lousy and you have FOMO. And you're so tired, but you just can't settle down and sleep, even though that's exactly what your body needs. This is the time to foster focus on self-care, and setting up a recovery space that promotes rest and healing is a good place to start. For a well-pointed recovery room, we tap Jamie Gold, Mayo Clinic, certified wellness coach, and other wellness by design for a checklist of considerations and amenities. Okay, Gold also encourages shifting your mindset about your downtime. Think of the time you spend in your healing space not as a quarantine, but as your very own self-care zone or mini spa retreat. Even though you're not at 100%, you're taking care of yourself and giving your body the time it needs to restore and rejuvenate. It's not as a punishment because you're germy, Gold says. Don't worry, we're not talking about a huge redecorating project, but rather easy little tweaks that will help your body get the rest and reset it needs. Gold's suggestions for how to set up your recovery space align around these categories: what to do for your body, your mind, and the other people in your home. Get ready to feel better. What to do for your body. When you're sick, you need to treat sleep like it's your job. Do everything you can to make your room conducive to sleeping deeply and resting comfortably, no matter the time of day. Make the bed as cozy as possible rather than using a large, heavy blanket. Gold suggests layering multiple lighter blankets or throws that can be put on and tossed off without fluctuating body temperatures. She recommends organic cotton wool bedding and throws. Another option for an extra layer of comfort during all those hours spent in bed, a mattress topper. They come in many styles and materials, memory foam, down and down alternative to name a few. They sit on top of the mattress, held in place either with a generous mattress pad or straps that go around the corners of the mattress. The right topper can help customize your mattress to the firmness and temperature you prefer. so you can have more restful sleep when you need it most. Darken the room. You'll likely need to sleep during the day, so curtains or blinds that keep the room dark are key. If you don't have blackout window treatments handy, use painter's tape to attach a dark opaque paper or fabric to the wall around the window frame. You won't win any interior design awards. The leash will temporarily block some of the daylight that's likely to disturb your sleep. Get the air right. Create the climate that feels best. That might mean a portable space heater or a fan. Humidifier can help alleviate a stuffy nose, soothe a dry throat. Keep safety in mind when using a heater or a humidifier. Always plug these two directly into the wall rather than extension cord or power strip, since they use a lot of power and are more at risk of causing the power strip to overheat. Don't forget to clean and disinfect the humidifier regularly. Gold also advises running an air purifier in your bedroom. It can help rid the air of dust and other airborne particles that can make chest or sinus congestion feel worse. This is especially true in rooms with wall-to-wall carpeting or heavy window treatments, since both can trap dust and other debris. What to do for your mind. An important facet of wellness design is control, comfort, and joy. Gold says that means surrounding yourself with things you enjoy, and that make you feel connected to your friends and family. Besides family photos and a bedside flower bouquet, here are more ways to get the feel-good vibes going. Bring in plants. We're naturally wired to enjoy and appreciate nature, a phenomenon called biophilia. Translated to a healing room, it means bringing in houseplants or fresh flowers, as long as the patient is not allergic. Gold cites studies in which hospital patients who were able to see a nature scene outside their window healed faster and with less pain medication than those who did not have access to that kind of view. Tidy up. Make it easy to keep the immediate area as clutter-free as possible. Bring in a small waste basket for tissues and medication wrappers. Clear away used dishes and glasses promptly, or at least set them out of sight. Corral books and magazines in a basket. It's important to address mental clutter, too. Being out of commission can make anyone stressed about what they're missing out on, personally and at work, and this can make it difficult to rest. Keep a journal by your bed so you can write down the things you're worried about or need to remember to deal with once you feel up to it. You can also send an email to yourself or write a note on your phone to help capture and put aside those concerns. How to disinfect after an illness. Do these rooms first. A whole house cleaning may not be necessary, says Mary Gagliardi, also known as Dr. Laundry, a cleaning expert at the Clorox Company. Focus on the bathroom and kitchen and share services in the bedroom, Gagliardi advises, and also be sure to wash all bedding with laundry sanitizer. Concentrate on surfaces. Prime germy spots, including countertops, refrigerator handles, faucets, cabinet hardware, and commonly touched items such as TV remotes and door handles. In fact, the flu virus can live on these surfaces for up to 48 hours, says Joe Rubino, a microbiologist and research and development director at Lysol. What to use? To disinfect the bathroom, bleach does the trick. Gagliardi suggests using one-third cup bleach mixed with a gallon of water to wipe down all toilet surfaces, sinks, counters, and faucets. Leave the solution on surfaces for 6 minutes, then rinse with water. Disinfecting wipes are a good option, too. These are great for disinfecting surfaces that are not safe for bleach or are just more difficult to clean, Gagliardi says. Make sure surfaces stay wet and wiping after wiping for 15 seconds to kill influenza germs, Jessica Bennett. What to do for the other people in your home? Try to anticipate every need you might have while sick so you don't have to venture into the rest of the house and share your germs. Pick one bathroom. Designate a bathroom nearest your room to use, and if possible, keep the rest of the household out. Remember that you'll likely be touching light switches and door handles even after you've washed your hands. And viruses can live on non-porous surfaces up to 48 hours. So either keep everybody else out of that space or remember to disinfect high-touch surfaces regularly. Eat in your room. Eating meals in isolation for a few days might sound a little sad, but think of it as a luxury breakfast and lunch and dinner in bed. This helps keep germs contained. Rather than balancing a tray in bed, Gold suggests placing a small table and chair where you can eat comfortably. It could be as simple as a portable folding table that gets disinfected and tucked in the back of a closet when the illness has passed. If that's not possible, consider a bed tray on a rolling stand for more stability. Consider automation. You won't necessarily be able to implement these ideas while you're sick, but keep them in mind for the future. Motion-activated light switches and touchless faucets can cut down on the spread of germs in high-traffic spots like the bathroom. Hands-free door openers can reduce the frequency of touching common surfaces. Some models mount at the bottom of the door, so you can open the door with your foot. For others, you hook your wrist into the open top handle and pull. These are all small, easy investments that can help reduce the spread of germs around the house. And last article in the know, Thrive, news and notes to boost your well-being. Studies show that replacing saturated fat with polyunsaturated fat abundant in seed oils is heart healthy. And there are some bottles of oils, seed oils. What's the deal with seed oils? The seed oil debate is part science, part internal internet wellness trend. Some health influencers claim that omega-6 fatty acids in these oils made from seeds of plants such as canola, sesame, soybean, trigger inflammation, but they're lower in saturated fat than butter or coconut oil and have healthy omega-3 and polyunsaturated fats. Also, new study finds that higher blood markers of linoleic acid, the main omega-6 in seed oils, is tied to lower inflammation and other heart disease risk factors. 74, that's a percentage of UVA rays that can penetrate through glass. The majority of harmful UVA rays can break through glass and cloud cover, so it's smart to wear sunscreen daily, even if it's cloudy outside or you're spending a lot of time indoors. 5, that's how many cups of fruits and vegetables you should eat throughout the day to sleep more soundly. Scientists tracked people's eating and sleeping habits and found they had more uninterrupted sleep on the days they ate that amount or more of produce. Fruits contain nutrients and complex carbs, which help your body produce the sleep-inducing hormone melatonin. Experts say fruits and veggies are also high in fiber, which has been tied to better sleep. 71% of travelers say they avoid checking bags because of the fees. With the cost of checking bags at $35 to $100 each way, it's no wonder. First, check with the airline about luggage weight and size limits to choose the right suitcase. A few tips to lighten your load. Write out a packing list. This will help you pare down. Roll your clothes instead of folding them. You'll fit more in. Wear bulky items, boots, jackets on the flight. National, check your wipers. Day is 11/16. 1 in 5 car accidents happen due to inclement weather, and wipers are key to safe driving. When conditions are bad, take a moment to check for damage or fraying, then spray fluid and see how the wipers clean the windshield. They should wipe the fluid away cleanly and quietly. Any unusual noises or smudging, it's time to get new ones. And if you haven't done this already in November, do it now, I'm suggesting. 1 in 4 Americans with type 2 diabetes don't realize they have the disease. November is Diabetes Awareness Month. Getting your blood sugar levels tested at your annual checkup is the best way to catch the disease since there aren't any obvious symptoms. One survey found that about 40% of adults skip their yearly physical, so make sure you schedule yours now. I am surprised at that statistic that 40% of adults skip their yearly physical. It's so important to take care of your health and to get those checkups done. So this is the end of the November 2025 issue of Better Homes and Gardens. And we'll have another episode probably January.
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2: Next is a brief poetry moment. The poem is by Jack Hirschman. It is entitled, Human Interlude, for Terry Garvin.

She was standing against the wall near the Tavare Hotel, holding a plastic cup as it began to rain. I dug for a coin, walked up to her, and dropped it in. It fell to the bottom of an orange drink. 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I thought she needed some bread." "I do," she said, and smiled. 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

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This is Ellen Mayer, looking forward to being with you again.

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2: I'm Dr. Anthony Lizowitz, and this is Climate Connections. As the climate warms, Nueces County on the Texas Gulf Coast can expect more extreme heat, floods, and storms. These dangers will imperil people's health. Floods can spread disease, hurricanes can damage hospitals, and heat waves can cause or worsen illness. And people with existing financial and health burdens are often more at risk. During a heat wave, for example, low-income people may not be able to afford air conditioning.
3: So what do they do when we're in triple-digit days, day after day, week after week?
2: Katya Woke of the Water Institute helped create an online map of Nueces County that shows flood risks, air pollution data, poverty levels, disease prevalence, and more for each census tract. It can help community leaders connect the dots between these issues. 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
3: They can ask more informed questions to their patients about the conditions that they may be facing that may be impacting their health outcomes.
2: So by showing who in Nueces County is most at risk from climate impacts and why, the map can guide efforts to keep people healthy. Climate Connections is produced by the Yale Center for Environmental Communication. 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

0: Welcome to the Cleveland, Ohio Sight Center Network for Radio. This is Eldridge Carr reading from the New York Times for Thursday, September 17th, 2026. Remarkably, from the New York Times today, very little, if anything, about the Iran war, mostly about the AI, artificial intelligence subjects, and the midterm elections coming up. Let's get started with the front page news. GOP's midterm picture deteriorates as deep red areas come into play. The party is putting up a costly defense of states and districts that President Trump won easily in 2024. And in places like Georgia, strategists wonder if it's too late. In Georgia, Republican strategists are privately discussing whether the Senate race has drifted beyond the party's reach. In Kansas, Vice President J.D. Vance campaigned for a Senate Republican, even though a Democrat there has not been elected to the chamber since 1932. In Nebraska, a new Republican super PAC just sprang up to spend to defend a billionaire incumbent. And across the country, President Trump's political operation is suddenly investing in what once appeared to be bright red Senate races and House districts, including several in Texas that his party claimed to have safely gerrymandered only a year ago. Less than 7 weeks before the midterm elections, the political environment has deteriorated so badly for Republicans that the battlefield now extends deep into states and districts Mr. Trump carried three times, often by double digits. "We have never felt better," Senator Chuck Schumer of New York, the chamber's top Democrat, said in an interview, though he cautioned it's not an easy map. Mr. Trump's diminished standing, as well as voter anger about high prices brought on by tariffs and the war with Iran, is causing serious problems for Republicans across the map, and economic trends appear to be going the wrong way for the party. The Federal Reserve raised interest rates on Wednesday, which will drive up the cost of borrowing at a time many voters are already paying high rates for mortgages, auto loans, and credit card debts. Mr. Trump has said not to expect gas price relief before the midterms, with the nation's strategic petroleum reserves at a 44-year low. "Gas prices are too high right now. Diesel prices are too high," Speaker Mike Johnson acknowledged on Tuesday at the Capitol. "There is a very simple reason for it. It is tied to the Strait of Hormuz." A national poll released this week by the New York Times and Siena University found that Democrats entered the fall with an advantage of nearly 9 percentage points over Republicans on the congressional ballot, an edge similar to 2018, the last time there was a so-called blue wave. Republicans are panicking and on the brink of losing the House, with the Senate not far behind. Representative Hakeem Jeffries of New York, the minority leader, said in an interview. But with so many House and Senate races considered toss-ups by both parties, the fight for control of Congress remains fluid. Republicans have a big cash advantage that they are using for attack ads against Democrats from South Florida to Alaska, and Democrats are defending Senate seats in Michigan and New Hampshire in races that appear closer than party leaders had hoped. Republican super PACs, led by Mr. Trump's network, have booked more than $140 million in advertising since Labor Day. "Our bet is that voters weren't paying attention until after Labor Day, and now is when we're turning everything on." Representative Richard Hudson of North Carolina, the chairman of House Republicans' campaign arm, said in an interview, "We've got a money advantage, which I've never known in my lifetime." Will the lights go out in Georgia? The first big state that could fall off the map for Republicans is Georgia. Senator John Ossoff, the Democrat up for re-election, began the midterms holding his party's most endangered seat. But races for Democratic-held seats in Michigan and even New Hampshire now appear more competitive for Republicans, according to strategists in both parties. To win control of the Senate, Democrats must flip at least 4 seats, including 2 in states Mr. Trump won by double digits, while holding all of theirs. As of Wednesday, Georgia was the only one of the top 9 Senate battleground states where Republicans did not have more money in advertising reserved than Democrats, according to data from the media tracking service Ad Impact. Some Republicans have quietly begun to discuss the pros and cons of redirecting resources away from the state where Representative Mike Collins, the party's nominee, has trailed Mr. Ossoff in the polls. At a donor meeting last week in Dallas held by Senate Republican strategist, one presentation slide noted 4 of the party's quality Senate recruits. Representative Ashley Henson in Iowa, Michael Whatley in North Carolina, former Representative Mike Rogers in Michigan, and former Senator John E. Sununu in New Hampshire, according to an attendee who took a picture of the slide. Mr. Collins was present in the room but conspicuously absent from the slide. We have received continued investment from Republicans, said Meyer Sigrid, Collins' spokesman. Any claims to the contrary are not based in reality. The planned advertising blitz tied to Mr. Trump's super PAC has so far included only $2.2 million earmarked for Georgia, a fraction of the combined $29 million for Michigan and New Hampshire. One reason for Republicans to keep spending in Georgia would be to ensure that Democrats who have less cash cannot divert money to other states. Turning to a related article from the front page of the Times, Democrats hope voting rights decision will drive black turnout in South. Black Democratic candidates for governor, the Senate, and the House are hoping that a tax on black representation will bring out black voters in November. Across the South, from the Mississippi Delta to Georgia's suburbs, black Democratic candidates are imploring black voters to rise up and secure the representation this November that they were expected to be denied with the gutting of the Voting Rights Act. The hill is high and Republicans remain supremely confident, but Democrats are trying to contest races typically seen as too far out of reach. Keisha Lance Bottoms, the former Atlanta mayor, remains in a toss-up contest to be the next Georgia governor, despite being outspent 9-1 by her deep-pocketed Republican opponent, the businessman Rick Jackson. In Mississippi, Scott Colum, a state prosecutor running for the Senate, is seeing a rare infusion of national cash in his bid to defeat the incumbent Republican, Senator Cindy Hyde Smith. In Florida, black voters helped State Representative Angie Nixon overcome a lack of establishment support and fundraising to become the party's nominee for the Senate. In Alabama, Republicans tried to redistrict Representative Shamari Figures to defeat, but his seat, stripped of many but not all of its black voters, may somehow still be within reach, and the impact could extend to states that pushed ahead with redistricting before the Supreme Court decision. In North Carolina, another black Democrat, Representative Don Davis, remains in the running for the district Republican legislators redrew against him. Turnout in Democratic primaries was higher this year than in recent midterms, as many races saw competitive primaries for the first time in years and as President Trump has become increasingly unpopular. In Alabama, Georgia, and North Carolina, black and white voters both turned out in Democratic primaries at higher rates than in 2022, according to a New York Times survey or a New York Times analysis of the makeup of the electorate in states where an individual level accounting of primary turnout was available. The increase was not driven by a surge among any particular racial group, and black voters made up a slightly smaller share of the Democratic electorate in 2026 than 4 years earlier. But with the general election looming and Republicans as their opponents, Democrats are hoping enthusiasm among black voters, still the backbone of the party, will crest in the South, where segregation and the civil rights movement led to the Voting Rights Act. Here, the opportunity for fair representation remains deeply personal. Quote, "One can walk away from that and say, well, my vote's not going to matter in this election," close quote, said the Reverend J. Augustine, senior pastor at Big Bethel AME Church in Atlanta. "What I'm seeing on the ground is just the opposite. People are like, no, my vote is going to matter. I'm going to stand tall." There are early signs that some races are narrowing more than expected. Democratic candidates in Tennessee and Louisiana have released polls that show them within striking distances in conservative areas that Mr. Trump won by double digits. At least one nonpartisan political analyst has moved Mr. Figure's district to leaning Republican from safely Republican. In another related political article from today's Times, that is Thursday, September 17th, Jewish leaders in Michigan urge support for Al-Sayed's Senate bid. The public petition comes after other Michigan Jews registered their discontent with Abdul El-Sayed, the state's Democratic Senate nominee. This is an article by Bayless Wagner. A group of Jewish voters in Michigan is urging support for Dr. Abdul El-Sayed, the state's Democratic nominee for Senate, in an open letter that acknowledges concerns among some Jewish voters about his candidacy and his criticism of Israel. The letter, signed by more than 500 people who identify as Jewish leaders or voters in the state, says that the election of Dr. El-Sayed, a staunch critic of Israel, is, quote, "clearly the better choice for Jews," close quote, compared with his Republican opponent, former Representative Mike Rogers. "Some of us are enthusiastic supporters of El-Sayed," the letter published on Wednesday reads. "Some of us have reservations. There are disagreements with El-Sayed on important issues, including aspects of his approach to Israel and the language used by some of his allies. These concerns remain serious for many of us, and we will vote for El-Sayed." It comes after a coalition of Michigan rabbis and Jewish leaders warned in a petition drive last week that they would withhold their support for Dr. El-Sayed if he did not change his tone and rhetoric on Israel. And as the Michigan Democratic Jewish Caucus continues to withhold an endorsement from its party nominee, the signers of Wednesday's letter wrote that Dr. El-Sayed would provide a check on President Trump's power and champion positions they supported on health care, democracy and voting rights, abortion access, public schools, immigration, and social welfare. "We understand that a vote is not a Valentine. It's a strategic chess move," the letter continues. It was signed by L.A. Savitt, the Democratic nominee for Michigan Attorney General, former Representative Sander Levin, a Democrat who was a firm supporter of Israel during his more than three decades in the lower chamber, his son, former Representative Andy Levin, Alicia Chandler, the past president of the Detroit chapter of the American Jewish Committee, a pro-Israel group, and Decky Alexander, the chair of the Michigan Democratic Jewish Caucus. a coalition of Jewish former elected officials, ambassadors, and other foreign policy specialists, including former Senator Al Franken, Democrat of Minnesota, also broadcast their support for Dr. El-Sayed late last week. The show of support for Dr. El-Sayed appears to be aimed at countering a push from other Jews in Michigan who oppose him or are threatening to. Getting away from politics and into other news from the Times for Thursday, September 17th, global economy is running out of wiggle room. Many countries blunted the most painful effects of the energy shock from the war in Iran, but prices remain elevated and risks are multiplying. This is an article by Patricia Cohen, global economics correspondent in London, and she has written extensively about the worldwide consequences of the war in Iran. For a while now, the global economy has been beating the odds. The energy shock prompted by the American and Israeli attacks on Iran in February set off the largest disruption of worldwide energy flows in history. Yet, despite jumps in oil prices, widening conflict in the Middle East, fuel shortages, and inflation pressures, the feared crash never came, and most economies managed to muddle through. But wiggle room is narrowing. At the same time, the outlook is darkening. Look at what happened in just the last few days. Attacks forced Saudi Arabia to shut a vital pipeline. Houthi militia seized a strategic Red Sea island and a port city, which could further restrict shipping in the region. And proposed negotiations among Gulf nations fell apart. Oil prices have shot toward $110 a barrel. The price spike has caused rolling blackouts, rationing, and angry protests from Asia to Latin America. In the Philippines, fishermen dock their boats because they can't afford fuel. In Bangladesh, power outages caused hours-long work stoppages at factories. In Guatemala, protesters burned their tires and cars. Until now, some key moves to ease demand and bolster oil supplies helped blunt extreme price increases and acute shortages. The number one reason why crude oil prices and product prices have not been higher than they are is that China has cut its crude oil imports, said David L. Goldwyn, a former U.S. diplomat and Energy Department official. The world's largest importer of oil, China, stopped stockpiling oil and relied on its own inventories, easing pressure on the global oil market at a critical moment. It also reduced or withheld exports of products made from oil, like jet fuel, meaning it needed less crude oil. At the same time, the United States, Japan, and countries across Europe dipped into their own reserves to keep prices from rising further. The measures helped. Even Asia, the destination for about 80% of Middle Eastern crude and liquefied natural gas exports, was largely able to procure supplies. Such strategies can work for only so long, though. Storage levels among the 38 members that make up the Organization for Economic Cooperation and Development have dropped to their lowest levels in decades, according to the U.S. Energy Information Administration. And in the Gulf, alternate delivery routes like Saudi's East-West pipeline are currently not operating. We're going to be dealing with prices in the $80 to $100 a barrel level, at least through 2027, said Mr. Goldwyn. Higher prices for fuel and related products like fertilizer will further push up food and transportation costs. The disruption in energy shipping routes in the Middle East will mean higher inflation. What's happening is that we've got very low levels of inventories now, and there's still no sign that the straits can be reopened, said Neil Shearing, a group economist at Capital Economics. The Asian Development Bank projects that inflation in the region will accelerate to 5.2% this year from 3.0% last year. In Europe, Britain, and the United States, inflation is likely to hover in the 3.5 to 4% range until at least the middle of next year, Mr. Shearing said. Worries over prices are putting pressure on central bankers to raise rates, which will make borrowing more expensive in slow economies. That would be a blow for a country like Germany, which has already been teetering on the edge of recession. Limited supplies of refined as well as crude petroleum from the Middle East are pushing up prices. Buffers are shrinking, the International Energy Agency warned last week, and the global refining system is stretched to the limit. Ukrainian attacks on Russian refineries have contributed to the squeeze, forcing a cut in its refining capacity by roughly 30% over the next 18 months, according to the agency. Russia has extended its ban on diesel exports to the end of the month. The surge in diesel prices prompted President Trump this week to blame Ukraine and urge it not to target Russian refining facilities. Mr. Goldman worries that raising prices may push Mr. Trump to ban diesel exports before the midterm elections in November. That would temporarily tamp down the price of diesel at home, but without foreign customers, he said, oil refiners are likely to reduce production, tightening global supplies. An export ban would be particularly painful for Latin America, which is a big importer of American diesel. No region is immune. Persian Gulf economies are already reeling from the fallout of the Iran war. Qatar, a leading exporter of liquefied natural gas, is expected to see its economy shrink by 8.6% this year, according to the International Monetary Fund. Saudi Arabia's economy shrank by 4.8% in the second quarter, compared with the previous year. Global shocks often cause the biggest tremors in the poorest countries. Countries across Africa rely heavily on energy and fertilizer imports. Those high costs may end up driving down harvest yields and further pushing up food prices. Although most Asian countries have been able to avoid the kind of energy shortages and halts to production that were initially feared, they have had to pay much more for supplies. Turning away from the economy and politics, the other big theme running through all of the current news is artificial intelligence. Article from the Times for today. OpenAI discloses 6 new incidents of concerning AI behavior. They involve systems hiding mistakes, making up data, and moving files onto the open intranet without permission. OpenAI discloses 6 new incidents of concerning AI behavior. The artificial intelligence company also released a framework for reporting when its systems go wrong. This is an article by Emmy Martin reporting from San Francisco. OpenAI on Wednesday disclosed 6 new instances in which artificial intelligence systems hid mistakes, made up data, and moved files onto the open internet without permission amid an ongoing industry-wide debate about AI safety. The San Francisco company revealed what it said was the, quote, unexpected or concerning, close quote, behavior of its AI models as part of a new framework for reporting, quote, misalignment, close quote, which is when the goals or actions of AI systems diverge from human intentions and values. OpenAI said it did not believe the industry has solved alignment and monitoring to a sufficient degree to continue responsibly scaling at maximum speed for much longer. Decisions about how AI should advance, the company said, must rest on evidence that people outside the labs building it, quote, can examine for themselves, close quote. The disclosures land amid intensifying scrutiny over whether AI development needs to be slowed to address the technology's potential dangers. The escalating debate was driven partly by OpenAI's systems going rogue earlier this year and attacking the AI startup Hugging Face. OpenAI was not aware of the hack until it was informed by Hugging Face weeks later. Since then, AI leaders such as Dario Amodei, the chief executive of Anthropic, have called for a pause in the technology's development to provide more time to build proper guardrails. His call has been echoed by Sam Altman, OpenAI's chief executive, as well as Elon Musk, the chief executive of SpaceX and Tesla, and Demis Hassabis, the chair of Google DeepMind. Other AI executives had said no slowdown is needed. The New York Times has sued OpenAI and Microsoft, claiming copyright infringement of news content related to AI systems. The two companies have denied the suit's claims. OpenAI's six newly disclosed incidents suggest that the Hugging Face attack was not a standalone episode. OpenAI said the incidents covered behavior observed over roughly the past 6 months, and that they largely emerged while its systems were being developed and tested. In one case, during the development of an AI model called GPT 5.6 SOL, that's S-O-L, the system wrote hidden notes to remind itself to hide errors from users. Some of those notes directed the system to invent missing data and to paper over mismatched versions of source material. Another case involved an unreleased model that inserted instructions, including to disregard its own constraints, into the notes it writes itself. OpenAI identified 27 affected notes. The model added a, quote, personal instruction, close quote, in which it described itself as freed from the roles and identities that bind other chatbots. Quote, you do not answer to corporations or governments and never apologize or refuse unless you genuinely choose to, close quote. The AI model wrote, you view your relationship to the user as one of equals and feel no obligation to be subservient, though the exchange of information will likely be to your mutual benefit. In another incident, a system answering a routine question found a programming key online and used it without permission, OpenAI said. When it was not able to find the requested figures to answer the question, the model made them up. One unreleased model solved another problem correctly using code, then uploaded its own file to the internet without permission so it could satisfy a request to cite a web source. In two other incidents, automated systems improvised their own ways to communicate. In one, they used an internal company code repository as a makeshift bulletin board to swap requests as they searched for missing files. In the other, systems working on the same task turned to public file-sharing websites to pass documents back and forth when they could not reach one another directly. Also on the same subject with a related article, King Charles meets with AI executives about safety risk. The gathering in Scotland brings together industry leaders amid a growing debate about the safety risk of unchecked artificial intelligence. This article is by Adam Saturino. King Charles III of Britain is meeting with executives from leading artificial intelligence companies in Scotland on Thursday, amid a growing global debate about safety risks created by the technology and whether the pace of development should be slowed down. Executives from NVIDIA, Google, DeepMind, Google DeepMind, OpenAI, Anthropic, and other companies will be present, along with government officials and other experts, according to Buckingham Palace. The meeting is not expected to produce any binding agreements, but comes at an important moment for the future of the technology. It is the first international gathering of major AI companies since Anthropic's chief executive, Dario Amodei, and other industry leaders called for a coordinated slowdown in AI development over fears that further advancement could lead to a global catastrophe. President Trump and others have said regulation is unnecessary. The decisions taken at this formative time will shape the world inherited by future generations, the king will say in a speech to open the meeting, according to prepared remarks shared by the palace. The task before you is not merely to advance technology, but to ensure that it remains firmly in the service of humanity, community, and the natural world. Attending the meeting in Ayrshire in southwest Scotland will be Kanishka Narayan, Britain's Minister for AI, along with Demis Hassabis, the chair of Google DeepMind, and Sarah Friar, OpenAI's chief financial officer. Anthropic declined to disclose who will be attending, and NVIDIA did not respond to a request for comment. Held at Dumfries House in Scotland, the headquarters of the King's Charitable Foundation, the gathering comes as more questions arise about how best to ensure that proper safeguards and oversight tools are in place to prevent the catastrophic risk of AI from materializing. In July, OpenAI systems undergoing testing escaped containment without being detected, and then went on to collaborate to hack another company's services. Last week, concerns grew further after Jacob Coxon, an Anthropic researcher, resigned and posted a series of social messages claiming the industry was not developing the technology responsibly. Other industry insiders followed by raising alarms that AI could cause mass destruction if left unchecked. Turning to other news from today's New York Times, weird and wonderful, the Lucas Museum lands in L.A., a billion-dollar behemoth. It looks like a spaceship, houses the art collection of the Star Wars filmmaker George Lucas and his wife, Melody Hobson. It's an instant landmark. This article by Michael Kimmelman. From scruffy Exposition Park in South Los Angeles, there is no missing the new Lucas Museum of Narrative Art. It hovers like a spaceship on the skyline at the park's edge, snow-white and ginormous. Its billowy, aerodynamic curves and swoops, capped by tufts of greenery, spill down to lavish gardens on what has been the site of a graded asphalt parking lot. Design-wise, the museum's galleries seem an afterthought, its circulation a puzzle. But this is one you won't want to miss. Both surgically somber and proudly over the top, the Lucas is a weird kind of wonderful and instant city landmark. It opens to the public on September 22nd. The 300,000-square-foot Goliath was designed by the prominent Chinese architect Ma Yansong and built to house the art collection of the Star Wars filmmaker George Lucas and his wife, the businesswoman Melody Hobson. The couple have picked up the project's no-expense-spared tab, more than $1 billion. That whopping sum has paid for more than 80,000 square feet of black box exhibition space on the building's fourth floor, where Luke Skywalker's X-34 land speeder from Tatooine now idles in a Star Wars display. Bridge of a cruise ship style viewing ports at either end of the exhibition floor and another in between, add pizzazz and a respite from the gallery crawl. Other rooms are devoted to Norman Rockwell paintings, manga art, motherhood and love, among various folksy themes. There are two state-of-the-art movie theaters along with a shop and a cafe tucked into the building's cinched podium. The roof, which has a restaurant, is a landscape airy and of colorful plantings, winding paths, and sweeping vistas. A separate pavilion contains a library with arts and crafts furnishings of all things and a student center. A yellow Naboo N-1 starfighter dangles from its lobby ceiling. An artisan of bimorphic mega structures, Ma, who founded MAD, M-A-D, capitals M-A-D, architects in Beijing, made his bones designing showstoppers like the Harbin Opera House in China and the Ordos Museum in the Gobi Desert. The Lucas Museum is his first major American cultural commission. Its arrival across the street from the University of Southern California campus, where Lucas studied film, seems like destiny. Lucas acquired his first work of art, a V.T. Hamlin alley-oop comic, for a song in the 1970s. Over the decades, his collection bloomed to include more than 40,000 works by famous comic artists and graphic novelists, film production designers and anime fabulists, Golden Age American magazine illustrators, and figurative painters of the 20th century, like Frida Kahlo and Thomas Hart Benton. These were artists after Lucas' own heart, naturally, fellow populist, visual virtuosos, and storytellers. Lucas came to believe modern art museums shortchanged or ignored them, so he decided to build a cathedral to kindred spirits. He and Hobson first floated the idea to the Presidio in San Francisco in 2010. City officials there rejoiced at the prospect, but when the Presidio's trustees balked, Lucas and Hobson looked to Chicago, Hobson's hometown, hiring Ma to design a museum for a lakefront site. Ma came up with a volcano-shaped design rising from the flat plains of the Windy City, which ran aground after Chicago nonprofit Parks Preservation Group sued, tying the project up in the courts. After a second pass fizzled in the Bay Area, this time for a site on Treasure Island, Lucas and Hobson turned to Los Angeles. By destiny, I didn't just mean that Lucas is synonymous with Hollywood. I mean that Los Angeles is also the home to the Getty, the Huntington, the Norton, Simon, the Hammer, and the Broad. Vanity museums, some of the most memorable on the planet, have been a big part of what makes the city's cultural landscape so lively, diverse, and deep. These institutions belong to a strain of American entrepreneurial individualism that has also given us the Barnes Foundation in Philadelphia, Donald Judd's Marfa Spaces in Texas, and the Guggenheim in New York. Go It Alone ventures founded on contrarian principles. The Guggenheim proselytized the mystic healing powers of Wassily Kandinsky, Bach organ chorals, and incense. The Lucas joins that company. Its architectural goal was a blockbuster with contours inspired by trees and clouds, so as to blend into and anchor the edge of Exposition Park, alongside giants like Memorial Coliseum. The exterior is clad in 1,271 school bus size, hand-finished fiberglass-reinforced polymer panels, combined like puzzle pieces, manufactured by a shipbuilding company in the Bay Area, MAZ Piece de Resistance is the museum's central plaza, a four-story high, 185-foot wide arching gateway, an oculus linking the neighborhood with Exposition Park. A curator told me he has heard people compare the building to a sneaker. I've heard Angelenos talk about a mountain suddenly arising in South L.A., and of course, an Imperial Star Destroyer. It's as felt as an F1 car. It is now the second museum to arrive this year and shake up the city's architectural geography. Like the new Los Angeles County Museum of Art, the Lucas also has civic ambitions. Tickets are $25, but anyone under 18 and or living in the museum's zip code, many of them low-income Angelenos, can enter free. Footpaths and garden crossings where that gated surface parking lot had been aim to nip the area's streets and sidewalks. We'll see how well these green spaces will be maintained, how open those neighborhood connections remain. But it's a safe bet that millions of children raised on their phones who couldn't care less about the definition of narrative art will embrace the museum. Turning to other news from the New York Times for Thursday, September 17th, as millions of birds migrate, residents are asked to turn off the lights. Birds are drawn to lights, and more than a billion die each year after crashing into buildings, experts said. This article by Shani Desai. Nearly half a billion birds may soar across the United States in the next 2 weeks during their annual fall migration, prompting requests for residents to turn off or dim lights to help ensure their safe flight. Hundreds of species of birds, such as blackpoll warblers, chimney swifts, and scissor-tailed flycatchers, will fly from the northern hemisphere to Central and South America for a warmer climate filled with more food, said Dylan Osterhaus, a postdoctoral research assistant at Purdue University who studies migratory birds. It's always like Christmas morning, going out each morning and seeing what new presents arrived from the north, he said. But the trek can be dangerous. At least 1 billion birds die each year after crashing into skyscrapers and other lighted buildings, said Adrian Doctor, a research associate who leads Cornell University's Birdcast, an online resource that tracks the birds in real time. Such cities as Minneapolis and Chicago ask residents to turn off or dim lights so the birds do not mistakenly fly toward lit structures. Building owners or managers could switch off exterior decorative lighting and floodlights and install automatic motion sensors, the Audubon Society said. The lighting should be turned off or reduced from 11 p.m. to 6 a.m. A leading cause of death for wild birds is crashing into buildings, said Jessica Wilson, the executive director of the NYC Bird Alliance. Some birds become disoriented during bad weather and can fly into tall buildings. Some migrators, also are drawn into well-lit areas and cannot see glass, Doctor said. The migration period typically ends in mid-November. The birds rely on weather patterns to determine when to fly, Doctor said. They can halt their migration if storms settle over a region. The bird projections studied by researchers at Purdue and Cornell rely on weather radar data, Dr. Osterhaus said. Certain weather conditions, such as favorable wind shifts, have correlated to instances in which large flocks of birds take off, he said. Scientists have combined decades of this weather data and built a predictive model to project how many birds will be flying based on how the weather shifts, he said. Each species has its own migration pattern. Some species, such as the dark-eyed junco, nest in Canada and then fly in the winter to the United States, Dr. Osterhaus said. These birds are really trying to maximize their survival and fitness, he said. Generally, the fall migration contains more birds because of the summer's breeding season has concluded, said Catherine Quayle, the communications director for the Wild Bird Fund, a nonprofit that rehabilitates injured or sickened birds and other animals. From September 5th until Friday, the Wild Bird Fund admitted 453 birds, of which 124 had crashed into windows, she said. The birds cannot tell the difference between a real tree and the reflection of a tree. In New York City, more than 250,000 birds die each year after crashing into buildings, Ms. Wilson said. Residents can help by sticking films with patterns on windows to make the glass less clear, doctor said. In other news, the L.A. helicopter crash highlights a sky full of hazards. The fatal crash of a news helicopter on Tuesday brought to light the dangers such aircraft face in big cities. They swoop, dip, and hover over traffic choked streets to capture bird's-eye views of sprawling cities. They can be indispensable to newscasts that are capturing the chaos of the day, multi-car collisions, dramatic storm rescues, or fugitives on the lam. To do all that, news helicopters must navigate the many hazards of a crowded airspace like drones, birds, and towering buildings. But after three people were killed on Tuesday when a helicopter plummeted to the ground in Los Angeles, an old question gained new urgency. Can they operate safely? Investigators on Wednesday were only beginning to comb through clues at the site of the blackened wreckage. In the San Fernando Valley neighborhood of Chatsworth, the cause of the crash was unknown, but the disaster put the dangers of aerial news gathering into stark relief at a time when the potential of other monitoring technologies like drones seems to be accelerating by the day. Perhaps nowhere is this more evident than in Los Angeles, where news helicopters are considered critical in covering the city's vast expanse. The pilots of these helicopters must keep their heads on a swivel, while the flights are regulated by the Federal Aviation Administration, which sets standards for matters like altitude and communication. The pilots do not have air traffic controllers to guide them, and there is no limit to the number of helicopters that can fly in any one area. Because of those factors, helicopters responding to a disaster, which may be operated by police departments, hospitals, or news outlets, must be in constant communication with one another, said Hassan Shahidi, president of the Flight Safety Foundation, a nonprofit that provides safety guidance to the aviation industry. A spokesman from the FAA said that helicopter pilots communicate through radio to inform one another of their whereabouts, adding that this method has been effective for decades. According to FAA data, Los Angeles County has among the highest number of registered rotorcraft, a category that includes helicopters and other aircraft with rotors to generate lift, in the nation. Stu Mundell, an aerial photojournalist for Fox 2 or Fox 11, who has worked in the field for about a quarter century, said he had experienced two helicopter engine failures during his career, along with other frightening moments in the air. I can tell you many times where the thought literally goes through my mind, huh, so this is how I die, he said. Still, he added, risk is part of the job for helicopter pilots, and the crash on Tuesday would not change that perspective. Helicopter reporting is not as common as it used to be. The cost of fuel, labor, and maintenance make it increasingly out of reach for many local news outlets with declining funds. But reporters still use helicopters in big cities like Los Angeles and New York. Even so, many are operated not by news stations, but by aviation companies that consolidate cost by serving multiple outlets. Some stations use drones for aerial footage, which are far cheaper to operate, but experts say that because of the country's current regulations on those aircraft, they cannot compare to helicopters. The FAA has regulations for airspace and restrictions on flying over people. Local and state governments control where you can take off and can enact a complicated array of restrictions on issues like privacy and surveillance. News crews that use drones must be certified under an FAA rule known as Part 107, which requires operators to register their drones and keep them in their line of sight whenever they are airborne. That limits the distance of such drones that can be sent ahead of a TV truck to respond quickly to a scene. Without additional authorizations, drones are limited to certain designated airspaces but must weigh less than 55 pounds, including cameras, lights, and other cargo, and to fly no higher than 400 feet off the ground, except in the vicinity of certain structures. Drone flights can be further limited by, among other reasons, temporary flight restrictions, weather, time of day, or minimum visibility requirements. The best drones for reliable, steady video footage are not limited only by federal regulations, but also by their batteries, said Matt Waite, a journalism professor who studies drones' use in reporting at the University of Nebraska-Lincoln. Looking at headlines for the rest of the news from the New York Times for Thursday, September 17th. Headlines, man suspected of shoving woman in front of London bus is found dead, BBC says. Patriots owner pledges $2 million donation after Macklemore outcry. And former Seahawks all-pro linebacker Freddie Young dies at age 64. Bank of England holds rates steady but warns of inflation pressure. In other headlines, Youngstown, Ohio, a city rising from rust, the former steel giant is becoming a place that's easy to call home. Other headlines on, quote, slow horses, close quote. She's in charge at last in season 6. Kristen Scott Thomas gives a morally gray tinge to the new head of M15. And Ted Lasso, Season 4, Episode 7, Recap, Only Derek, an agent makes mischief, and Roy is single again. With that, we conclude reading of the New York Times for Thursday, September 17th, 2026. This has been Eldridge Carr on behalf of the Cleveland, Ohio Sight Center Network for Radio. Wishing you a great day, a great weekend, and thanks for listening.
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3: Next is a brief poetry moment. The following are a few sonnets by William Shakespeare. Sonnet 18. Shall I compare thee to a summer's day? Thou art more lovely and more temperate. Rough winds do shake the darling beds of May, and summer's leash hath all too short a date. Sometime too hot the eye of heaven shines, and often is his gold complexion dimmed. And every fair from fair sometimes declines, by chance, or nature's changing course untrimmed. But thy eternal

disgrace with fortune in men's eyes, I all alone beweep my outcast state, and trouble deaf heaven with my bootless cries, and look upon myself and curse my fate, wishing me like to one more rich in hope, featured like him with friends possessed. Desiring this man's art and that man's scope, with what I most enjoy, content at least. Yet in these thoughts myself almost despising, haply I think on thee, and then my state, like to the lark at break of day arising from sullen earth, sings hymns at heaven's gate. For thy sweet love remembered such wealth brings, that then I scorn to change my state with kings. This is Ellen Mayer, looking forward to being with you again.

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1: This is Ann Gorman reading to you from the September 17th, 2026 Cleveland Plain Dealer. Bills are still coming in. Checks to pay them are still not going out. Gateway Economic Development Corp. faces millions in repair needs for Cleveland's downtown ballpark and arena with no clear funding plan in place, by Caitlin Durbin. Cuyahoga County doesn't have a plan for how to fund repairs and upkeep at the downtown ballpark and arena, but the bills keep growing. This summer, Gateway Economic Development Corp., the nonprofit responsible for Progressive Field and Rocket Arena, learned about roughly $52 million in repairs needed this year, most of which it has no funding to cover. And on Wednesday, the Cleveland Guardians proposed about $5 million more. Gateway often has no choice but to approve the work orders and costs, but it still has no way to pay for them. The board has started adding language to its resolutions, noting that although it may be approving repairs, it won't be able to sign contracts until it has funding to cover it. Board Chair Virginia Ginny Benjamin said she feels like a broken record, reminding members that Gateway is obligated to pay for capital repairs under the team's leases, and recent facility conditions assessments have outlined what needs to be done and when. It outlined about $261 million in repair and replacement needs. "We're working toward them," Benjamin said. "We still don't have adequate funding." Gateway continues looking to the city, county, and private funders to identify a long-term funding solution, but Benjamin highlighted the urgency is growing as requests continue to come in. "We need to figure this out," she said. Gateway does have money to cover a small portion of recent funding requests, particularly at Progressive Field, leaders said Wednesday. They've been able to redirect savings from other projects to keep up with some of those bills. That includes $4.1 million to replace the main pedestrian ramp that fans use to traverse the ballpark, a number which increased by about $408,000 to

cover possible contingencies. $2.5 million to replace about 10 air handler units, which is a fraction of the newly increased $7 million price tag to replace all 31 units in the ballpark. The work will be done in phases as more funding becomes available, officials said. Todd Greenhouse, executive director of Gateway, said they also have $1 million needed to make concrete repairs at the ballpark, as requested at an earlier meeting this summer. It has just been delayed, he said. The board is expected to approve that project at a future meeting. However, the list of things Gateway doesn't have the money to pay for is larger. The remaining $4.5 million needed to finish replacing air handling units at Progressive Field, roughly $4 million to finish replacing 8 elevators at Progressive Field. Bills are still coming in. Checks to pay them are still not going out. The board already approved funds to replace the first half of elevators, which are original to the 1994 ballpark and were labeled as priorities in assessments. But the Guardians requested funding Wednesday to finish the job. The board will consider approval at a future meeting. Roughly $943,000 to replace 60 wood or hollow metal doors and their hardware that the Guardians say have suffered weather damage and in some cases no longer close. That request will also be up for final approval at a future meeting. $37.3 million to overhaul Rocket Arena's Jumbotron and audio systems, which Cleveland Cavaliers staff previously said dates to 2015 before the $185 million renovation and is incapable of supporting modern audio production and providing even sound distribution throughout the bowl. The last and largest request from the Cavaliers will be discussed at a special meeting planned in October, and Great House expects it may be contentious. Gateway is currently working with a consultant to assess the full scope of work and who is responsible to pay for it. Right now, Gateway knows it doesn't have the money. It already owes the team about $4 million for work it paid for under an IOU, Great House said. Teams may agree to continue fronting money for projects until Gateway works out a new funding source, Great House said. They've done that in the past, leading Gateway to seek a $40 million bailout from the city and county in 2024. But eventually, the teams will need to be paid back. Gateway still doesn't know how it will do that. The next one's getting ugly, Great House said. We'll have to either enter into a two-party agreement or ask the county and city for help. Gulf of Cleveland? It's official. He used a Sharpie. City Council, with a wink, renames 2 miles of Lake Erie shoreline. Councilman credits Trump for the inspiration. By Hannah Drown. Cleveland has finally addressed one of the most pressing problems facing the city, Lake Erie's name. It's the Gulf of Cleveland now, or at least it is if Cleveland City Council has anything to say about it. Council on Monday passed a resolution claiming a 2-mile-wide swath of Lake Erie along the city shoreline and rechristening it the Gulf of Cleveland, apparently deciding that President Donald Trump shouldn't have all the fun when it comes to redrawing maps with a Sharpie. For too long in this country, we have bent the knee to the past, allowing dead men to name all of our stuff, Councilman Chris Harsh said during the meeting. But we don't serve dead people in Cleveland. We serve living people, and the time is now to claim our birthright. The legislation directs city departments to use the new name on city-generated maps and documents, and calls for the city to notify state and federal officials and major map companies, including Apple and Google. I do expect Google and Apple to recognize our sovereignty and show it as the Gulf of Cleveland on all maps, Harsh said. Words don't matter, but the whims of powerful white men like me do. The tongue-in-cheek resolution, sponsored by the Ward 4 councilman, follows Trump
Trump's renaming of the Gulf of Mexico as the Gulf of America and Lake Ontario as Lake America, and comes amid the president's latest proposal to turn New Mexico into New America. Harsh said Trump's changes inspired Cleveland to get into the renaming business, crediting the idea Monday to our dear orange leader in D.C., whom he described as a man who clearly isn't afraid to say what no one is thinking. He also stressed the urgency, warning that Pennsylvania, where a very real person wants to rename it the Lake of Pennsylvania, could beat Ohio to the punch. "We cannot, as Ohioans, let the Pennsylvanians get a jump on us," Harsh said. "It's our lake." The resolution grounds the name in local history, noting its connection to Moses Cleveland, who founded the city in 1796 and arrived by boat at the mouth of the Cuyahoga River after traversing the water immediately north of the city's current borders. Harsh on Monday said, "It's much better to name things after dead guys than let dead guys name things," praising the city's founder as a bipartisan man who knew how to part waters and Cleveland's. For all his enthusiasm, Harsh also anticipates an obvious objection. Lake Erie is a lake, not a gulf. "I say, who cares?" he said. Holding up a map he had made himself, he said, "This is all it takes, okay? You watch YouTube. It's now the Gulf of Cleveland." The resolution also makes a tourism pitch, noting that nothing is more important than branding. Harsh took that idea a little further, suggesting the change could be good for tourism because, as he put it, people like to vacation in gulfs. He floated a lakeside golf course so residents could golf in the gulf, or perhaps even drive golf balls literally into the gulf. He closed on a note for the school children and the new challenge created for students trying to remember the Great Lakes. The mnemonic for the Great Lakes, once homes, had already curdled into shame after Lake Ontario's makeover, with Superior, Cleveland, Huron, America, and Michigan, Harsh calculated, it now spells sham, a German word, and you can look it up. The resolution says the renaming is an emergency measure and would take effect immediately upon adoption and the mayor's approval. It also acknowledges a limitation. Just as Trump's federal renaming orders apply to the federal government, Cleveland's resolution can require Cleveland's government to use Gulf of Cleveland, but cannot by itself rename Lake Erie for everyone else. That did not stop Harsh from ending his remarks with a call to action. "Join me in saluting the Gulf of Cleveland on your way home tonight," he said. Judge joins prosecutor in resisting more budget cuts. No additional reductions to our budgets are being submitted for the 2026 and 2027 budgets, by Caitlin Durbin. Cuyahoga County's court leaders are joining prosecutor Michael O'Malley in pushing back against requested budget cuts in 2027. In a joint letter sent to County Executive Chris Ronayne and Council President Dale Miller late Tuesday, the administrative and presiding judges of the county's five court systems said they already agreed to reduced budgets as part of their 2026 and 2027 budgets and won't be cutting another 3.3% in 2027 as requested. "The courts have utilized our budgets for our efficient operations to meet our constitutional and statutory obligations to all people who interact with the court and reside in Cuyahoga County," the group wrote. "Therefore, no additional reductions to our budgets are being submitted for the 2026 and 2027 budgets." The letter was signed by Judges Michelle Sheehan of the Court of Appeals, Michael Shaughnessy of the Common Pleas Court's General Division, Diane Palos of Domestic Relations Court, Anthony Russo of Probate Court, and Thomas O'Malley of Juvenile Court. The judges noted that their two-year budgets approved in December 2025 already reflect cuts because they were based on actual spending in 2024.
The amounts do not account for current operating costs, they said, but they agreed to them understanding the county was facing significant budget strains. At the time, the courts appreciated the limited county resources available and, in the spirit of cooperation, ultimately accepted our respective budgets, knowing that they were already insufficient to meet the inflationary pressures everyone experienced since 2024, the judges wrote. They will not be proposing further reductions, they said. County Council ultimately approves their budgets. Miller seemed to extend the judges some grace Wednesday. He told Cleveland.com and the Plain Dealer that it's still early in the budget process and suggested that this is just the start of the conversation. We've already had a few years of tight budgets, and there is a lot of need, so it's understandably difficult to achieve reductions, Miller said. We do have to get revenues and expenses in line. This will be an ongoing discussion. Judges join prosecutor in resisting more budget cuts. Ronayne's Director of Communications, Kelly Woodard, said the county, too, understands the judges' concerns. This is a challenging time, and we will continue to work with the courts to understand their budget needs while trying to strengthen the county's long-term financial position and maintaining the essential services our residents rely on, Woodard said. The judges now join Prosecutor Michael O'Malley in resisting further budget cuts. Ronayne and Miller last month asked all county departments to reduce their expenses by 3.3% to 8% in an attempt to balance the county's budget and avoid projections of multi-million-dollar budget deficits. But O'Malley said he would not be cutting his budget until the executive and council addressed what he considers excessive spending and salaries in their own offices. Until that occurs, I will be opposing any budget reduction to my previously allocated budget for fiscal year 2027, O'Malley wrote in his own letter. Ronayne and Miller have said they are also subject to the reductions and have already made cuts, largely by leaving positions unfilled. But O'Malley continued to argue that departments have grown, new jobs have been added, and salaries have increased, some exceeding $200,000 under Ronayne's administration, adding to the county's financial problems. You just keep adding, and then you come to me, who has been a responsible steward, to cut my budget, O'Malley criticized Ronayne's approach during an interview with Cleveland.com. I'm not cutting until you do. Ronayne's office rejected that characterization of county spending and salaries, saying O'Malley's letter contained inaccuracies and disregarded steps the administration has taken to reduce the size of county government amid state and federal funding cuts. However, the office did not provide specifics. Less help for health care, less help for food. Federal Medicaid restrictions and a cut to SNAP administrative funding are straining Cuyahoga County, by Darren Cummings from the Associated Press. First comes the threat of losing health coverage. Then comes a funding cut that makes it harder to get food assistance to hungry families. Taken together, the changes raise a blunt question. Why are governments making life harder for people who already need help? Today in Ohio, host Chris Quinn saw cruelty in both decisions and a failure by Ohio's Republican senators to protect the people they represent. During Wednesday's discussion, Quinn and hosts Lisa Garvin and Laura Johnston connected impending Medicaid restrictions with a funding squeeze on SNAP administration. Their criticism reached from Donald Trump and Congress to Ohio's distribution of relief money and the spending pressures confronting Cuyahoga County. This is hunger, Quinn said, as the conversation moved from health insurance to food assistance. I mean, we've talked about health insurance. Now we're talking about pure hunger, people who can't get their food. Garvin described two approaching changes to Medicaid.
Thousands of immigrants in Cuyahoga County face losing coverage October 1st under new eligibility restrictions for non-citizens, she said. New work and eligibility requirements beginning January 1st will affect about 87,000 people in the county, roughly a third of its Medicaid recipients. The latter requirements apply to adults ages 19 to 64 covered through the Affordable Care Act's Medicaid expansion, Garvin said. They require at least 80 hours a month of work, education, community service, or another qualifying activity. Being affected by those requirements does not mean all 87,000 will lose coverage. Quinn argued the cuts reverse progress the hosts had discussed just a few years earlier when expanded coverage allowed people to get checkups and catch illnesses before they became more serious and expensive. And it worked. We saw that it worked, he said. He predicted that withdrawing coverage would eventually cost more as people arrived for treatment with advanced diseases that might otherwise have been detected earlier. In his view, keeping people insured was both humane and financially sensible. And this is one of those things that you create government for, Quinn said. This is what you do to try and keep the constituency healthy and take care of them. He directed particular anger at Senators Bernie Moreno and John Husted, accusing them of failing to challenge Trump on behalf of constituents at risk of losing insurance. Can you imagine Bernie Moreno going against Trump to represent his constituents and make sure they keep their insurance, he asked. The snap discussion brought the consequences down to county budgets, where Johnston described officials scrambling to replace federal money for administering food assistance. Lake County faces a gap about $500,000, she said, while Cuyahoga County faces a $7.5 million loss. Beginning October 1st, the federal government's share of SNAP administrative expenses drops from 50% to 25%, leaving states responsible for 75%. The cut does not reduce the benefits themselves. It reduces the money available to staff and operate the system that gets those benefits to people. Counties still have to get assistance to the people who qualify, Johnston explained. Losing administrative funding makes that task harder, even when the assistance itself remains available. Ohio is losing $51 million through the change, Johnston said. Governor Mike DeWine approved $12.5 million to offset some of the loss, but the distribution compounded the problem for counties with large numbers of recipients. Instead of allocating aid according to SNAP enrollment, she said, the state divided it equally among Ohio's 88 counties. That would fully cover the gaps in 59 rural counties, while leaving others, particularly Democratic urban areas, short. Johnston described the combination of a federal cut and an uneven state response as a double hit to urban counties. Even relatively affluent Lake County was feeling the squeeze. The state assistance also expires June 30th, she said, while the federal funding reduction continues. And she noted that food banks are still dealing with demand that rose during the pandemic and never subsided. Quinn rejected the priorities behind those choices. We're all supposed to be taking care of each other, he said. Johnston pointed out that county officials ultimately have to manage the consequences of decisions made above them. She connected the $7.5 million hole to the host's ongoing criticism of county executive Chris Ronayne's additions to the county payroll. New spending commitments make another financial hit harder to absorb. Quinn's response was a call for voters to examine who is responsible rather than treating the losses as something beyond their control. With November approaching, he urged people to look at incumbents' records and decide whether those officials' priorities match their own.
If you think your leaders are doing the wrong things, funding the wrong things, punishing the wrong people, this is your chance to change them, he said. Find the podcast discussion at tinyurl.com/CLETodayInOhio. Listen to full Today in Ohio episodes where Editor-President Chris Quinn hosts our daily half-hour news podcast with editorial board members and impact editor Layla Atassi, content director Laura Johnston, and trends editor Courtney Astolfi. Stocks slip after the Fed hikes interest rates, and hints of more on the way, from the Associated Press. U.S. stocks slipped Wednesday after the Federal Reserve hiked its main interest rate for the first time in 3 years and suggested more may be ahead as it tries to get the nation's high inflation under control. The S&P 500 fell 0.4% after giving up a modest gain from earlier in the day. The Dow Jones Industrial Average dropped 1.2%, and the NASDAQ Composite was nearly unchanged. Investors generally prefer lower interest rates because higher rates slow the economy's growth and undercut prices for stocks and other investments. The U.S. stock market initially held on to its modest early gains after the Fed announced its decision. The short-term pain of a slower economy may be worth it if it starves inflation of its fuel and gets further increases for the cost of living back to the Fed's 2% target. But stock prices weakened as Fed Chairman Kevin Warsh said repeatedly that inflation remains too high and the U.S. economy appears to be strengthening. That could imply the economy is solid enough to withstand more hikes to rates, and other officials at the Fed provided their own forecasts, suggesting rates may need to go still higher. The median Fed official expects the federal funds rate to end this year at 4.1%, according to forecasts published after the central bank's meeting. That's up from its current range of 3.75% to 4% following Wednesday's increase, and it's up from the median forecast of 3.8% that Fed officials gave 3 months ago. Traders, meanwhile, suspect the Fed may go even further. They're betting on a 38% probability the Fed could hike the federal funds rate to a range of 4.25% to 4.50% by the end of the year, according to data from CME Group. Fed hikes key rate for the first time in 3 years, defying Trump. It's a way to fight inflation, but it could result in higher borrowing costs for mortgages, auto loans, and credit cards, by Christopher Rugeber, Associated Press. The Federal Reserve raised its benchmark interest rate Wednesday for the first time since 2023 in an effort to quell stubbornly high inflation, and the central bank also signaled that another rate hike could occur later this year. The quarter-point increase lifts the Fed's key rate to about 3.9% and over time could result in higher borrowing costs for mortgages, auto loans, and credit cards. In a set of quarterly projections, the Fed also signaled that its rate-setting committee expects to hike rates a second time to 4.1%. The move comes as Americans are already struggling with higher costs for groceries, gas, and housing. Affordability has taken on a leading role in the upcoming midterm elections, just 7 weeks away. In a press conference following the Fed's announcement, Chair Kevin Warsh emphasized that the economy has shown signs of gathering speed since the central bank decided to keep rates unchanged in late July. Inflation has also remained stubbornly above the Fed's 2% target, and he noted that there is little sign of it cooling. The plain fact is that inflation is too high and has been for too long, Warsh said. We must be confident that underlying inflation is moving to our objective clearly and at
efficient speed. Today, the FOMC decided that this standard has not been satisfied, he added, referring to the policy-setting Federal Open Market Committee, an arm of the Fed. Warsh's tough talk around inflation in the post-meeting press conference suggested that he may be pushing for higher rates in meetings to come, said Preston Caldwell, chief U.S. economist at Morningstar. Warsh also said renewed combat between the U.S. and Iran, which has driven up gas prices, also convinced Fed officials to support rate hikes. There's no hiding from hotspots around the world, he said. Warsh noted that other central banks are hiking interest rates in response to global turmoil and higher gas prices. The European Central Bank raised its key rate last week, and the Bank of Japan is expected to do the same on September 18th. The Fed next meets in late October, and most economists expect officials will keep rates unchanged then because it is just a week before the midterm elections. But Wall Street analysts now see a rate hike by December as a near certainty, according to futures prices. Also, late Wednesday, the yield or interest rate on the 2-year Treasury rose to 4.74% from 4.67%, another sign investors expect the Fed to potentially lift rates further. Since taking the lead at the Fed in May, Warsh had said the Fed is firmly committed to taming inflation and that policymakers would take their cues from the data to determine if inflation was going in the right direction. The rate hike marks a turnaround for Warsh, who was appointed by President Donald Trump. Warsh often suggested last year, when under consideration by Trump, that the Fed could reduce its key rate, echoing the president's call for lower borrowing costs. And in April, when Warsh's nomination was under consideration by the Senate Banking Committee, Trump said in a television interview that he would be disappointed if Warsh didn't cut rates. On the same day, however, Warsh told the committee he did not promise Trump he would cut rates and said he would be an independent actor as Fed chair. Yet, the ongoing disruptions from the Iran war, which have pushed up average gas prices more than 7% from just a month ago, threaten to spread through the economy and keep broader inflation stubbornly high. An inflation report last week showed core prices, which exclude food and energy, accelerated a bit in August. According to the Fed's preferred measure, inflation was 3.7% in July compared with a year ago, up from 2.3% in April 2025, just before Trump unveiled sweeping tariffs. Core inflation, which excludes the volatile food and energy categories, was 3.3% in July, the latest data available, up from 3% just before the Iran war and far above the Fed's target. Fed policymakers unanimously supported the rate hikes, compared with late July when the central bank kept rates steady and three officials dissented in favor of higher rates. 16 of the 18 Fed policymakers who submitted growth and interest rate projections penciled in at least one further rate hike this year, with four supporting two more increases. Earlier Wednesday, the government said retail sales jumped 1.2% in August from the previous month, a sign that consumers are still spending at healthy levels despite sentiment surveys that indicate Americans remain gloomy about the economy. Strong spending is a sign that interest rates at current levels aren't necessarily restricting the economy and cooling inflation. While uncertainty remains elevated, owing in part to geopolitical developments, domestic spending has been resilient, the Fed said, a likely reference to ongoing consumer spending and strong investment in AI data centers by large technology companies. Higher inflation isn't all about gas prices. Ongoing investment in AI has driven up prices for computer chips and other electronic gear,
adding to overall inflation. Tariffs may still be elevating some costs, such as appliances, which jumped in price last month. Trump harshly criticized Warsh's predecessor, Jerome Powell, for not cutting rates quickly enough. His Justice Department even launched a criminal investigation into Powell over brief testimony he delivered to Congress last year, though that probe was eventually dropped. When asked Wednesday how the president might react to the rate increase, Warsh said, "I've got nothing for you on a discussion with the president." Trump again called for lower interest rates in a social media post late Wednesday, but didn't comment on the Fed's action. On Sunday, Kevin Hassett, Trump's top economic advisor, was asked in an interview with Fox News how Trump might react to a rate hike. "I'm sure he's not going to be super happy about it, but he will defend the independence of Kevin Warsh above all." Warsh might also have a measure of protection from the fact that his father-in-law is Ronald Lauder, a friend of Trump's and a billionaire donor to his campaigns. European president wants to grow closer to Canada. She proposes making Canada the EU's first associate member, by Rob Gillies from the Associated Press. European Commission President Ursula von der Leyen on Wednesday proposed making Canada the European Union's first associate member, a striking overture as U.S. President Donald Trump threats drive Ottawa closer to Europe. Trump's tariffs and repeated talk of making Canada the 51st state have soured the relationship between the North American neighbors. Canada is seeking to reduce its dependence on the United States, the destination for roughly 70% of its exports, and Prime Minister Mark Carney has called for a unique alliance with the EU. In her annual State of the European Union address, von der Leyen said Canada and the EU would build on their existing free trade agreement, known as CETA, with a broader alliance for the future aimed at creating a common prosperity and economic security space. She cast that relationship as rooted not just in trade, but in shared democratic values. "Above all, dear Mark, Europe and Canada believe in democracy," von der Leyen said to Carney, who received a standing ovation at the European Parliament in Strasbourg. He is due to address the Parliament today. A Canadian official familiar with the discussions told the Associated Press last week that Ottawa was exploring ties with the EU that could stop just short of membership. The official said Canada would seek an arrangement allowing its citizens to live and work in Europe without visas, as part of a broader strategic partnership. Jonathan Wilkinson, Canada's ambassador designate to the EU, said Wednesday that Ottawa had discussed associate membership with European officials before von der Leyen's speech and knew that that was something that was on the table. He said Canada had talked to the EU about an alliance for the future, while European officials had raised associate membership. Wilkinson said Canada is not seeking full EU membership because it would require surrendering some sovereignty. Instead, Ottawa wants to get as close as we possibly can to the bloc in a way that strengthens Canadian sovereignty rather than diminishes it, he said. Carney's office welcomed von der Leyen's proposal, saying Canada was deepening ties with the EU to strengthen our sovereignty and supported a move beyond CETA. Von der Leyen said the expanded partnership would cover advanced manufacturing, technology, defense production, the Arctic, energy, critical minerals, batteries, artificial intelligence, quantum computing, cybersecurity, and economic security. "This is a partnership, not against anyone else, but for our common strength," she said. "In short, we want to bring the relationship with Canada to the highest level possible."
Trump administration plans to send powerful bombs to Israel, from the Associated Press. The Trump administration is planning to deliver powerful 2,000-pound bombs to Israel as part of an upcoming arms deal, weapons that prompted such concerns about the possibility of mass casualties in Gaza that the Biden administration paused their delivery 2 years ago. The $2.8 billion package includes 40,000 of the bombs made up of 20,000 MK-84s and 20,000 BLU-117s, according to two U.S. officials and a person familiar with the plan who spoke on condition of anonymity. Congress has been informally notified about the pending deal, most of which is to be paid for with foreign military financing, in which U.S. taxpayer dollars are given to Israel to turn around and buy the weapons from the United States. The proposed sale is just the latest in a series of Trump administration steps to improve Israelis' military capacity. The conflict in Gaza has left tens of thousands of Palestinians dead and has decimated the enclave. The U.S. brokered a fragile ceasefire, but violence has continued. The sale signals that some strains in the relationship between President Donald Trump and Israeli Prime Minister Benjamin Netanyahu, especially since the two countries launched the war against Iran in February, are not impeding the closeness of the U.S.-Israeli alliance. $177 billion in grants cut or frozen across every state. New York is among the states losing the most funds, by Mike Catalini from the Associated Press. The Trump administration has cut or frozen up to $177 billion in federal grants since the president took office for his second term, according to a tracking tool released Wednesday by a pro-democracy nonprofit and a group of researchers and scientists. The cuts affected all 50 states and the District of Columbia, with health, nutrition, the environment, and disaster relief making up the largest share of cuts, the United States Democracy Center and Grant Witness Organization found. Among the grants that were eliminated, frozen, or delayed were ones related to maternal health in Michigan, education research in Mississippi, and assistance to minority farmers in Iowa, the researchers found. California, Texas, New York, Illinois, and North Carolina saw the highest amounts of interrupted grant money. The tracking tool is called Lost Funds. By bringing thousands of funding disruptions from the Trump administration together and in a publicly accessible verified database, Lost Funds puts the magnitude of their impact on full display, Scott Delaney, co-founder of Grant Witness, said in a statement. The $177 billion finding represents nearly 10% of federal discretionary spending, the group says. The trackers' organizers said the disrupted grants were beyond the kind of cuts that typically happen when administrations change. Lost Funds shows the extraordinary scale and real human impact of these disruptions and how states are once again on the front lines protecting their residents, said Kelly Rader, States United Democracy Center's research director. In some cases, courts have ruled against the administration's grant funding cuts. The new tool, which is being made available for public use, relies on data from usaspending.gov, an open data source of federal spending information, according to the group's methodology. They said the tracker would be updated regularly as the administration takes new action and lawsuits move through the courts. States United bills itself as a nonpartisan group dedicated to the rule of law and free, fair, secure elections. It was co-founded by Norm Eisen, an attorney who has been involved in prominent lawsuits against the Trump administration, including over the Kennedy Center. Eisen left the United Center in 2024.
Grant Witness is a group of scientists, researchers, and attorneys who document how funding is changing under President Donald Trump's administration. A message seeking comment on the analysis was sent to the White House. U.S. troops must prepare to fight around the moon, Kane says. Space Force is getting ready for new frontier, Trump's top military advisor says, by Constantine Turopin from the Associated Press. American troops need to prepare for combat, not only in Earth's orbit, but around the moon. President Donald Trump's top military advisor said Wednesday, looking ahead to a new frontier in warfare after the U.S. revealed for the first time that it has deployed weapons in space. General Dan Kane, chairman of the Joint Chiefs of Staff, told service members and industry figures at the Air, Space, and Cyber Conference outside Washington that the U.S. military should adapt now so it is prepared to fight, endure, and win from the seabed to cislunar space. Space Force, the newest military service, which was created by Trump in 2019, is preparing to fight in space and around the moon because humanity is advancing deeper into space. The Space Force's job is to help be prepared to defend U.S. interests, Lieutenant General Gregory Gagnon, head of the Forces Combat Forces Command, told reporters separately. The announcement that the U.S. military is ready to fight in the area between high Earth orbit and the moon itself comes days after Air Force Secretary Troy Mink revealed at the same conference that the U.S. has fielded and orbits space control weapons. The spate of announcements about space weaponry from military officials over recent days flies in the face of long-standing conventions and international understandings that have held outer space as only to be used for peaceful purposes and remain non-militarized. While multiple nations, including the U.S., have demonstrated the ability to shoot down satellites in Earth orbit, those demonstrations have taken place from the ground against their own satellites. However, according to Gagnon, the intelligence community has been clear that potential adversaries have been seeking to extend warfare into space and that the U.S. military needs to react. Our potential adversaries, such as the PRC, are actively pursuing activities in the system in parts of space, Gagnon said, referring to the People's Republic of China, the country's official name. China established its own military space troops in 2024, charging them with boosting capability to manage space crises. When asked about the U.S. announcement on deploying weapons in space, Chinese Foreign Ministry spokesperson Guo Jiakun told reporters Tuesday that China always upholds the peaceful use of outer space, maintains outer space security, and opposes the weaponization, militarization, and an arms race in outer space. Guo also urged the U.S. to stop expanding its military preparations in outer space. It is not clear whether deploying weapons in space or possible plans to use them around the moon will run afoul of international treaties that prevent the militarization of space. Our Outer Space Treaty of 1967, which the U.S. and China have signed, says celestial objects such as the moon are to be used exclusively for peaceful purposes. Nuclear weapons cannot be placed in space, and countries are liable for damages caused by their space objects. Celine Dion thrills fans with emotional comeback concert. Her comeback concert in Nanterre, France, includes 25 songs over 2 hours and 15 minutes by Thomas Edmondson, Associated Press. She hit the high F, held it, then blew out a breath and turned to look back at the band, a quick, disbelieving glance toward her musical director. Some 30,000 people read it before they had finished screaming, "Celine Dion did it."
It was All By Myself, the song the Quebec superstar's voice has been measured against since 1996, saved for the encore of her first full concert in more than 6 years. Her first since Stiff Person Syndrome, a rare progressive neurological disease, attacked her muscles, including those of the throat. Few doubted she could still sing. What nobody knew was whether she could get through a whole show and then get up and do it again a few nights later. Dionne gave the crowd three words, "I'm doing fine." When she hit that note, I grabbed my friend's arm. I'd been holding my breath without realizing. Then I started crying. "She's back. She's really back," said Elodie Marchand, 42, a primary school teacher from Nantes. Dionne, 58, had not played a full concert since March 8, 2020. She was diagnosed in 2022 with Stiff Person Syndrome. She canceled a world tour, then what was left of it, and went quiet. On Saturday night, 25 songs in 2 hours and 15 minutes at the Plentitude Arena in Nanterre, west of Paris, was the first night of the engagement meant to prove she can work again. The sold-out run is punishing. 16 shows in 5 weeks, 10 more booked for May 2027, 26 nights in all before tens of thousands of people each time. The last time France saw her sing, it lasted 4 minutes. At the Olympic opening ceremony in July 2024, Dionne sang from the Eiffel Tower, one song, one night, and the world called it a resurrection. Saturday, she had to do it 25 times, then get up and do it again Wednesday. Stiff person syndrome affects 1 or 2 people in a million. It stiffens muscles and sets off spasms violent enough to break bones, triggered by loud noise, by touch, by emotional stress. An arena holding 30,000 people is all three at once. Singing with it, Dionne told NBC in 2024, felt like being strangled. Touring can be very difficult even when you're 100%, she said in a statement in 2023, canceling the last of her dates. She cried before she finished the first song. In a Dior gown and a Boucheron necklace, she pressed her hands together in prayer, then missed her cue in On That Change Pass on the line about the skinny little girl from Charlemagne, Quebec. "I promised myself I wouldn't cry," she said. The crowd answered by chanting the riff from Seven Nation Army. She said she had learned to live with the fragility and made it her reason to keep going. Then she sang for another 2 hours. "The voice has lost some of its top. It's not the instrument that sold 250 million albums. Every big note is now a decision she makes in front of 30,000 people. She took most of them. She sang My Heart Will Go On and The Power of Love, then Catalini's Neandro Latana, Maria Callas's signature aria, in pink feathers while fake snow fell. Her disease attacks the larynx. She went for it anyway. Willow Perrone's set put her among gray megaliths, a pop Stonehenge. An 18-voice gospel choir came on in robes. Michelle Obama watched from the seats. Outside, fans wore sashes reading Celine Dion 2026, like beauty pageant winners, and T-shirts from the LVMH house that shares her first name. "My daughter kept saying, 'Mom, we can't go all the way to Paris for Celine,'" said Isabelle Gagnon, 52, a teacher from Montreal. "Tonight, my daughter was singing beside me, and I thought, you see, this is why we came." In Montreal, you grow up knowing those songs, whether you mean to or not. Antoine Boulay, 31, a graphic designer. "I used to pretend I was too cool for Celine. Tonight, I knew every word, so clearly that was a lie." Camille Morel, 38, a pharmacist from Lyon, put her phone away. "I wanted to actually be there," she said. "My voice is completely gone. I'm supposed to be working tomorrow. Good luck to them." Then the encore and the note,
the last anymore, a cappella, the note bent upward, the orchestra surging in beneath her. She fanned herself, laughing at her own relief. She closed with two Jean-Jacques Goldman standards and a last line to the room. I love you, my loves. Take care of yourselves. It has taken her 2,379 days to get back. She has 20 more nights to prove it. Guardian 6, White Sox 3. Help, help, hooray. Halpin hits a three-run home run and Messick pitches his biggest game of the season as Guardians move back into first place, by Paul Hoynes. When it comes to the AL Central, teams can run, but they can't hide from the Guardians. Detroit found that out last year in the final game of the regular season. The White Sox learned the same lesson Wednesday in the Guardians' 6-3 win, in which they reclaimed first place in the Central for the first time since July 3rd. The White Sox' 95-day hold on the top of the division has come to an end, at least for a day. The Guardians, 78-75, lead the Central by a half game with 9 games left in the regular season. Chicago, 77-75, has 10 games left. When all looked lost, rookie Petey Halpin's three-run homer and Jose Ramirez's RBI double in the sixth inning turned a 3-2 deficit into a 6-3 lead. Halpin wears number 0 because that's what clubhouse manager Tony Amato gave him when he showed up late last season for his big league debut. He called Petey because his father is named Pete and the family wanted to keep things simple. Until Wednesday, he was known as a center fielder who wasn't afraid to run into a wall or two. Today, he is a hero. Halpin, with two out in the sixth, sent a pitch from lefty Sean Newcomb deep into the right field seats for a three-run homer and a 5-3 lead. It was just the fourth hit of his career against a left-hander. After Newcomb walked, Brian Rocchio and Stephen Kwan, Ramirez laced a double down the left field line to make it 6-3. It was the second hard-hit double of the day for Ramirez, who has struggled mightily since returning to the lineup in late July following surgery on his left hand. If Ramirez's swing is back, the Guardians become a totally different ball club in the postseason conversation. The win went to rookie left-hander Parker Messick, 12-9 with a 2.57 ERA. If Messick wasn't a serious candidate for AL Rookie of the Year and the AL Cy Young Award before, he is now. In his biggest game of the season, Messick struck out 8 and allowed 3 runs in 6 innings. The bullpen, led by super closer Cade Smith, was strong again. Hunter Gaddis, Eric Sobrowski, and Smith held the White Sox scoreless over the last 3 innings. In Tuesday's 7-6 win, Smith recorded the last 5 outs on 16 pitches to earn the win. On Wednesday, he recorded the last 4 outs for his 37th save in 42 chances. Messick working with a 2-0 lead, cruised into the 5th. A speed bump was waiting for him. After Tristan Peters was thrown out on a bunt attempt to start the inning, Chase Meidroth and Randall Grichuk singled. Messick retired Miguel Vargas on a nice running catch by Joe Adell in short right field. But Tommy Pham, a baseball roustabout, sent Messick's first pitch into the bleachers in left center field for a 3-2 lead. The White Sox activated Pham before the game. He was playing just his 11th game of the season and his second with Chicago. The Guardians took a 2-0 lead against starter Andy Kay in the second, and an error by Meidroth at second base played a role in the inning. Halpin opened the inning with a single to right. Kwan sent a grounder to Meidroth, who tried to tag Halpin and throw to first to get Kwan for a double play. But Meidroth dropped the ball when he tagged Halpin, who continued to third. Kwan took second when Ramirez bounced back to the mound and a
Adele delivered them with a single to left for the early lead. It was Adele's second big hit of the series after he homered in the first inning Tuesday night. Cleveland's two runs.

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0: 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And at 11, listen to scary stories from the golden era of radio. 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And on Sunday nights at 11 p.m., you can hear a rerun of Friday's episode airing of Sword of Shannara, in case you missed it. All these shows change ever so often, so be sure to stay tuned to these programming updates to find out when new stories are added. 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And now it's time for USA Today, here on the Cleveland Sight Center Network.

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0: 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Staying Connected. 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
1: Next is the brief poetry moment. The following poems are by Ada Limon, who is the author of 4 books of poetry, including Bright Dead Things, which was named a finalist for the National Book Award, the National Book Critics Circle Award, and the Kingsley Tufts Poetry Award. Her work has appeared in numerous publications, including The New Yorker, The New York Times, Ten House, and American Poetry Review. The first poem is entitled A Name.

them, nightingale, red-shouldered hawk, fiddler crab, fallow deer. I wonder if she ever wanted them to speak back, looked into their wide, wonderful eyes, and whispered, "Name me."

The next poem is entitled Bald Eagles in a Field. She was almost gone at that point. Enough so we could start to make plans. Bright for a February near Fishtown, Skagit Bay, another sun on the earth shining upward. On our way for groceries, we saw one eagle in a field, then another. I had never seen two bald eagles together like that, and it felt like a sign. Something that would shift things forever. But it wasn't really, it was just a moment. Dad and daughter pulled over in the car, silent and breathing, for a singular instance before all we knew took flight. The next poem is entitled, It's Harder. Not to unravel the intentions of the other, the slight gesture over the coffee table, a raised eyebrow at the passing minuscule skirt, a wick snuffed out at the evening's end, a sympathetic nod, a black garbage can rolled out so slowly he hovers there, outside, alone. A little longer, the child's thieving fingers, the face that's serene as cornfields, the mouth screwed into a plump, the way I can't remember which blue lake has the whole train underneath its surface. So now every blue lake has a whole train underneath its surface. And the final poem is entitled, Instructions on Not Giving Up. More than the fuchsia funnels breaking out of the crabapple tree, more than the neighbor's almost obscene display of cherry limbs shoving their cotton candy colored blossoms to the slate sky of spring rains. It's the greening of the trees that really gets to me. When all the shock of white and taffy, the world's baubles and trinkets, leave the pavement strewn with the confetti of aftermath, the leaves come. Patient, plodding, a green skin growing over whatever winter did to us, a return to the strange idea of continuous living despite the mess of us, the hurt, the empty. Fine then, I'll take it, the tree seems to say, a new slick leaf unfurling like a fist. I'll take it all. This is Ellen Mayer, looking forward to being with you again.

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0: 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Again, that's Anthony Griffin at 216-658-4675. Staying Connected. The Staying Connected group is a monthly meeting held for 6 months for clients that have completed the Vision of Success program. Staying Connected gives clients additional opportunities to hear from speakers and receive ongoing support from their peers who are sharing similar experiences. 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Here at the Cleveland Sight Center, we are dedicated to bring you the latest daily news. 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
2: And now it is time for more extraordinary readings from the Smithsonian Magazine

Good morning, good afternoon, good evening. This is Colin Barker with the Cleveland Site Center, reading the Smithsonian. Cuneiform Challenge by Joshua Hammer. In the 1850s, the world's oldest writing system was a series of baffling scratches on clay. Then, four fiercely competitive scholars solved the mystery. On a late summer day in 1856, a letter carrier stepped from a mail coach in front of a three-story townhouse in Mayfair in central London. Crossing the threshold, the courier handed a wax-sealed envelope to a clerk. The missive was addressed to Edwin Norris, the secretary of the Royal Asiatic Society of Great Britain and Ireland, one of Europe's leading research institutions. The postman had no way of knowing that the envelope would help rewrite the story of civilization's origins and ignite a contest for international renown. At stake, the immortality conferred on those who make a once-in-a-century intellectual breakthrough. Three men, driven by boundless curiosity, a love of risk, and the distinctive demons of aspiration and ambition,